Got away from there for a second. Welcome back, my acolytes, to Not Saved on CKDU 88.1 FM. We just listened to... Or that last set began with Dermabrasion with Goblin Dance. We followed it up with 80s by Killing Joke. And then closed that set off with something a little heavier, a little more industrial. Godflesh with Living Ending off of their new album, Decay. And that set there is probably our heaviest set for the night. This whole set, partially to celebrate the feel of the spookiness in the air, as our hallowed All Hallows Eve approaches. It's also in support of Darkroom. Darkroom is again having another post-punk night, goth night, October 10th at the Seahorse. You should definitely check that out. Another show to keep an eye on, Versifest, Igniter, Monochrome, Burdened, and Extended Mag are playing Saturday, October 24th at Gus's Pub. If you're more of a metalhead, post-rock, all other sort of things that sound dark and heavy and spooky, you might want to check that out. That's at Gus's Pub, $15. But right now, we're getting back into the Dark Room vibes. I've got a bit of a post-punk set for you coming up right now, my acolytes, on Not Saved.

Welcome back, my acolytes, to Not Saved on CKDU 88.1 FM. That last set began with Past Self, a Korean post-punk band. I believe the pronunciation of the song is Bulkut Yuro. I do not speak Korean. My apologies. But it's a very good song. Then, much like you and I, we had Dark Ways with I Like the Night and The Night Likes Me. Great, great track. And then finally, we closed it off with Canadian band Actors with Bad Boys Don't Go to Heaven. We're having a bit of a goth night on the show in support of Dark Room. Dark Room is October 10th at the Seahorse. I believe it starts at 10 p.m. and goes until way later than an old man like me can handle. But you should still go out. Dance in the dark. Celebrate the spirit of the season. In addition, I also told you about Versifist, Igniter, Monochrome, Burdened, and Extended Mag playing Saturday, October 24th at Gus's Pub. Heavy metal show. If you're a regular listener to the program, you know that there's a lot of that on this program as well, and you should check that out. Finally, I know there is a secret Halloween show of which details are scant, but I do know somewhere under one of the bridges there shall be a secret Halloween show, and I know that Black Tremor is playing. Something to keep in mind. For those of you less socially inclined, Thursday, October 8th, into early morning of Friday, October 9th, the Draconid meteor shower peaks. Get out into the dark and observe some meteors as they fall. October 21st, the Orinid meteor shower peaks. And I think that's probably all that needs be talked about. Well, I guess if you're out tonight, you can go. If you're not listening, maybe you are listening to the show. In fact, I hope you are. I hope you're out in the middle of nowhere looking at the sky right now with a telescope trying to observe the moon, or not the moon, but Jupiter. Jupiter is out right now. Check it out. Check out the stars, my acolytes. They have many secrets to elucidate. As do I. But we'll return to those, and we will continue with a few dance tracks in support of Dark Room. We're starting with some Ultra Sun. A new track by Ultra Sun. In fact, a bunch of new... This next set is a bunch of new goth tracks coming out. 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

And welcome back, my acolytes, to Not Saved on CKDU 88.1 FM. As ever, I'm your host, Ryan. We just listened to begin that set off with Distress, new release by Ultrasun Distress. Then off of Boy Harsher's brand new album. Maybe you've heard of them. Maybe you've heard of Boy Harsher. A quiet little band. Not many people in the genre know about. Tough Luck When You Don't Call. Then we had Toronto's Moonbeam with Let's Go. And closing that last set off, we had Capital by Trust. Our goth celebration of All Hallows' Eve is approaching its end tonight. But you can keep that feeling alive by going to Darkroom October 10th. Or you could go to the Halloween Pavilion October 23rd with Earth Moon Transit, Chase Clark and the Night Watch, Ghoul Lewis and the Booze, and Tulare. Doors at 6 at the Army Navy Air Force Club. I've never been to a show there, but that sounds like a lot of fun. We have one final set for you tonight. If you enjoyed something like this, you might enjoy Too Human on Thursday, or you might enjoy sticking around for Moonwalk. I'm not sure what Megan is cooking up tonight, but it's always very interesting. So stick around for that. We're closing off tonight with a couple of dark electro tracks. I think we're going to start with Mutant. Which song did I have by Mutant I wanted to play? Let's start with Liminal with Stress. And then we're going to play My Body is Deteriorating by Mutant. I've been Ryan. This is Not Saved. Have a good night.

Good evening. You're listening to CKDU 88.1 FM. This show is called Moonwalk. I'm Megan, and I'm coming to you live from the fourth floor of the Dalhousie Student Union Building here in Jibokchuk Mi'kma'ki, the ancestral and unceded territory of the Mi'kmaq people. We are all treaty people. We're going to start with music tonight from Ibrahim Maalouf and Jean Baptiste, along with many other people, and the elephant in the room, or maybe a different elephant in the room, different animal in the room, is Nay, which, to bring you a dad joke, is, I'm sorry, I'm just a little horse tonight. It's been like this for two to maybe three or four days now, where I feel on the verge of losing my voice and sound like I'm going to lose my voice, but I have no other symptoms. I feel that it's maybe that my robust teacher immune system is suppressing all the other symptoms of the really, really rough cold that it seems like a lot of people have had lately, except for the voice thing. So if it sounds like I just woke up, I didn't. This is just the voice that I've had to live with for 3 to 4 days, and we're going to have sort of a hoarse evening for me, but I do feel fine. I'm happy to be here, and I'm excited for this music that we're going to listen to. So I am not a particularly religious person, but gospel music and sort of, I'm a fan of gospel music, and not that this first tune is explicitly gospel music, but I just want to give you a heads up in case you are a person who has discomfort with explicit religious things, that there's a teeny tiny bit in the lyrics where they talk about God being love. That's it. But the tune is so fun. It has featured artists Trombone Shorty, Anthony Evans, Weedy Brema, Pedrito Martinez, and Mono Neon, on top of our main artists Ibrahim Maalouf and Jean Baptiste. And then we're going to hear another track after that from the same album. The album is called Trumpets of Michel Ange, Volume 2. We're going to hear another one from Ibrahim Maalouf, Ney Barghouti, and Hamilton de Hollanda. And that track is going to be 2-1. First, though, here's Bring the Light here on CKDU 88.1 FM.

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I'm Megan. This show is called Moonwalk. And if you're a regular listener, you may be thinking, wow, what's happening with Megan's voice? I am very hoarse tonight. I think I've been on the verge of losing my voice for a few days just for fun. And I talked a lot today when I was at work. So I think that's what's happening. I otherwise feel fine. So it may sound like I'm in dire straits over here, but it's actually fine. What you just heard was the Budos Band with a track called Up from the South. Before that, we heard Ibrahim Malouf, Neighbor Guti, and Hamilton de Hollanda with a track called 2 to 1. And we started with Ibrahim Malouf and Jean Baptiste and many others with a track called Bring the Light. I've been thinking about, it may seem annoying that my voice is like this, but today there was a couple really awesome small things that happened, and I want to tell you about them because, one, maybe it will spark you to think about some things that maybe were a little passing thing, but were pretty awesome today. Small good things that you want to reflect on. And two, because if I tell you about them, I'll remember, and maybe it'll make you feel some positivity. So one good thing that happened to me today was I needed to replace my work pass because it got damaged and it wasn't letting me into buildings anymore, which is a bad thing. And that may seem like a problem, but because I needed to get a new work pass ID ordered, I could change the photo that I have on it for the first time in 10 years. And I am having one of the best hair days of my life. So it was a prime day for me to take a new photo for that ID. And I feel very excited that this happened to line up for once. There have been many bad driver's license photos of me, but this photo on this work ID may stick around for another 10 plus years, so I feel a little bit charmed that it got to happen on this excellent hair day. So that's my first good thing. My second good thing is that I'm contemplating a medium-large purchase from an online website, and that website, I forgot, does price matching. If you can put in the link to another Canadian store that sells that thing and has it in stock. And I submitted that thing for price matching, and I had my fingers crossed, and they price matched, so I get to save $150. I'm so excited. Maybe a couple good things happened to you today, maybe just one. Maybe it may be a thing like I thought. It could have been a bad thing that my work ID was damaged and I have to get a new one. That's kind of annoying, but in the big picture, new work picture, good hair day, you know, that's good. That's net good. And maybe there's a net good thing that happened to you today that you may have been focusing on the annoying part. Reframe their things, okay? We're going to listen to music from the Daktaris up next, and they have a really funny, interesting backstory. So the name means doctors in Swahili, and they were a funk and Afrobeat studio project from Brooklyn. They never toured. But after recording this album, some of the members went on to be part of the Dap Kings, and it's so good. So it was inspired by the TV show Daktari, which was an American family drama series that aired in the 60s and featured a fictional study center for animal behavior in East Africa. And so Tunde Adebimbe, who you may know from TV on the radio, he made personnel names that were made up a vintage cover and said that it was produced in Nigeria for this album that they made. And they were really trying to emulate the style and the sound of 1970s African musicians like Fela Kuti and Mulatu Atsake. And so the title track of the album that they made is what we're going to listen to first. They're calling it a title track, but maybe this is wrong because the album that I have it appearing on is Soul Explosion, and it's not called Soul Explosion. It's called El Tsug Ibal Lasiti, which backwards means it's all a big hustle. They're referencing the thing that they're doing, which is all made up. So we're going to listen to that, which is really fun. And then we're going to hear music from Turnstile and Bad Bad Not Good, and music from a collaboration Ibrahim Malouf did with Angelique Kidjo, an album called Queen of Sheba. And the track you're going to hear from that is called Ogbo. First, though, here's the Daktaris. It's all a big hustle.

That was Ibrahim Malouf and Angelique Kidjo, and that song was called Ogbo from the album Queen of Sheba. Before that, you heard Turnstile and Bad Bad Not Good with a track called Underwater Boy. I say it that way because I'm programmed from Avril Lavigne, Skater Boy, B-O-I. It's spelled that way. I can't have to do it. And before that, we heard the Daktaris with a track that in reverse says it's all a hustle from their album Soul Explosion. 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This show is called Moonwalk, and next up we have an awesome track from an album by jazz drummer Antonio Sanchez. The album he made is called 3x3. He put it out in 2014, so a little while ago now. But what he did was he put himself in three different trio settings. So the first trio on the album is Brad Meldow on piano and bassist Matt Brewer. The second trio is guitarist John Schofield and bassist Christian McBride. And the third was tenor saxophonist Joe Lovano and bassist John Patitucci. So the album is called 3x3, three trios. And we're going to hear one track, which is from the first trio that I mentioned, Brad Meldow and Matt Brewer. And the track we're going to hear is called Constellations.

You're listening to CKDU 88.1 FM. That was drummer Antonio Sanchez from the album 3x3, which refers to the fact that on that album he did three tracks with three different trios. So there's nine tracks total, and the one that we heard was a trio with Antonio Sanchez, Brad Meldow on piano, and Matt Brewer on bass. The track was called Constellations. This show is called Moonwalk, and I'm Megan. And this past weekend, I went to Mahone Bay,

my mom to go see. The main reason we were going was to go to the Nova Scotia Pottery Market, which was their first year doing that market. And it was really cool to see all the pottery. It was so much busier at the market than the organizers expected, than people expected who were attending. And we waited in line for more than an hour. But luckily the weather was really nice and there was some entrepreneurial kids in the line who lived at one of the houses along the lineup who were selling an apple cider, a cup of apple cider, and a single Timbit combo deal for $2. And I think that kept people's spirits up. They even did delivery to your place in line. And the other reason that we were going, which I think also drew a lot of people into town, was the Mahone Bay Scarecrow Festival. And if you haven't been before, it's so fun. It runs until October 12th. It's been going since September 25th. So it's a little bit of they got a good time period for it. And during the Scarecrow Festival, this is their 30th annual Scarecrow Festival in Mahone Bay. There's more than 250 handmade scarecrows that fill the whole town. And it's free. You can just wander around and look at all of them. It's so fun. My favorite one was actually in the main part of the town, right by the, right by Joanne's and the, like, I think it's called some street. It has a name of station. My brain is saying the old place where the LaHave Bakery outlet was, which is not a helpful current reference, but it's right by the weird intersection. That should ring a bell if you go to Mahone Bay. And the scarecrow that I liked the best was there was a farmer and then there was a carrot that was the same size as the farmer. And beside them was a carrot garden, which is very well done. But the carrot, the human-sized carrot, had this very upset expression on its face because it had a face. And that was because there was a rabbit biting on its butt, basically, on its bottom, the bottom of the carrot. And it was very indignant that it was being snacked upon by this furry rabbit. And that one made me laugh a lot. But there were so many good ones. My mom's favorite one was a witch near the Mahone Bay Center that had a book that was titled Cooking for Children, which was F-O-U-R, not for the children, but four of them. And there were so many good ones. I highly recommend you go down to Mahone Bay if you get a chance. It doesn't have to be a weekend. You can just stroll around the town any day of the week until October 12th. So highly recommend you check that out. And in the spirit of scarecrows, we're going to hear Snarky Puppy and a song called Straw Man. After that, another track from them called Quartermaster here on CKDU.

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1: You're listening to CKDU 88.1 FM. That was Snarky Puppy with a track called Quartermaster. Before that, we heard another one from them called Straw Man. This is Moonwalk. I'm Megan. And if you're a regular listener, I'm going to give you a disclaimer again that, yep, I know, my voice sounds very strange. It sounds maybe like I just woke up or that I am extremely sick. But just my voice is sick. None of the rest of me has any symptoms. I just sound like this for fun. Yeah. Okay, that felt very well timed. I am a little hoarse. Nay. I know. I'm so sorry. That wasn't even a knee slapper. That's how bad that joke was. We're gonna continue. The funky tunes. No more weird dad jokes for me. We're going to hear Five Alarm Funk with a track called Thrill House. Are you a haunted house person? Do you like getting spooked? I am not really a scary movie or a haunted house person. I will go to a haunted corn maze if a pack of people is going. I appreciate the attention to detail. The haunted houses at River Breeze Corn Maze, for example, the haunted houses are really impeccably done. I appreciate the special effects, like they can make things with light and smoke machines look like you're underwater or you're wading through water and there's mysterious creatures under the surface. That's cool. That's really cool that what they can do. But I don't love being spooked. Scary movies sometimes literally give me nightmares, even though I'm an adult. I'm not ashamed to admit it. And I love the cutesy farm, the corn mazes. I like the one at Noggin's Farm where you have a new design each year and you get to find the puzzles and the clues and you get to do the pencil rubbings. I like that. I don't think there's any shame in not being a haunted house, haunted corn maze aficionado, but I respect you if you are, you know. This is the time of year. I hope you're enjoying your spooky season. And we're going to hear that track from Five Alarm Funk called Thrill House. After that, two tracks from the Tupperware Remix Party, or TWERP. We're going to have Starting From Scratch and Critters here on CKDU 88.1 FM.

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I'm Megan. This is Moonwalk. What you just heard was a track from Tupperware Remix Party called Critters. Before that, we heard one from them called Starting From Scratch. And have you ever wondered what that phrase means? Where does that come from? What is scratch? What are we? And it's funny because starting from scratch often means starting with nothing, pre-made ahead of time. So what does that mean? It's actually a sports reference originally, because when people were doing a running race, they would scratch the start line in the dirt, and everyone had to start from the same place. No one was getting a pre-start. No one was getting a head start. Basically, you had to start at the same place as everyone else, starting from the beginning, starting from scratch, the scratched line. It also has references to, or origin, I guess, in boxing, another sport, or in cricket. In boxing, it referred to a line drawn across the ring. So opponents would be brought to that line from opposite corners to start the match. So use of this, 1902 in P.G. Woodhouse, the Pot Hunters, Tony was half afraid the referee would give the fight against him without another round, but to his joy, time was duly called. He came up to the scratch, as game as ever, though his head was singing. And that's actually used, I don't know if it's used in North America, but to come up to the scratch or come to the scratch meant to show up to a confrontation. It might be similar to the baseball expression, step up to the plate. And Charles Dickens was using that in 1854. He said that a character had a genius for coming up to the scratch, wherever and whatever it was, and proving himself an ugly customer. So that's where it comes from. Starting from scratch, scratched in the dirt, start line for a race. And Tupperware Remix Party was starting from scratch with that song. We also had Five Alarm Funk with a track called Thrill House. Next, we're going to hear from Ahmad Jamal, a track called Autumn Leaves. And I've been thinking lately about that craft. Did anyone else do this craft when they were little? I actually think that I mashed up two crafts together in my memory when I was looking into this, because I had a memory of putting broken up, grated up crayon bits between two pieces of wax paper along with leaves, real leaves that you collected from outside, different colors, and somehow they became infused with each other. And you could do that, but most commonly there are two different crafts, and I'm kind of intrigued. I kind of want to do it again. One of them is that you do the grated up crayon bits, and you put those between wax paper and you iron them together and it melts, and then you can cut shapes like leaves out of that rainbow speckled paper, that wax paper, and put them on your window so the sun can shine through. So you're making leafy colors yourself from the crayons and then cutting leaf shapes out. But you can also preserve colorful leaves between wax paper. You could combine them if you want, as I mentioned. But the main thing that people do is they press them between the pieces of wax paper, towels on each side as well, to protect the ironing board and the iron, and that can make the leaves color last longer. And then people put those on their windows too. And I'm kind of interested in doing that. I have some kids in my life that I'm going to see this weekend and kind of want to go out, collect some colorful leaves with them and preserve them with wax paper. So Autumn Leaves by Ahmad Jamal is making me think of that. It's a jazz classic, but I really like his version from his album Ahmad's Blues here on CKDU 88.1 FM.

That was the Oscar Peterson Trio from their album Bustin' Out with the All-Star Big Band, which is such a fun album. And that track was Trigotism, which was a track originally done, a tune originally done by bassist Oscar Pettiford, who really pushed the boundaries of bass playing at that time and pushed bass into bebop. Really pushed jazz into bebop style and was a pioneer of that style. But Oscar Peterson and the All-Star Big Band is also a great version and so fun of that classic tune, Trigotism. 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I'm Megan, and this show is called Moonwalk. I've been here since 10 p.m., and I'll be here until midnight. We have a few more tracks to bring you. Gonna do a pair of tracks next from Lars Danielsson. His album Libretto 5 Echo Mirror was out this year, and I really like it. He has such a he's a person who plays cello and bass, which is really cool. He's really good at both, and his bass sound, I feel like it's a combo of his playing plus however they recorded this, whoever recorded this, produced it, mixed it. It's great. It sounds so good. The bass sounds so good. And I hope that you have some good speakers to listen to right now. Or if you're in a car, maybe you could actually, no, I'm going to not tell you to turn up the bass because I think this recording does such a good job at enhancing, not enhancing, but just optimizing the bass to be as, just as good as it could possibly sound that I don't think you need to boost it. That's what I'm going to say. So we're going to hear a track called Glore and then a track, the title track, I guess, Echo Mirror. And this features Magnus Ostrom, Gregory Privat, and John Paricelli on the whole album. So that's who's with Lars Danielsson on this record. And I hope you like it.

That was Lars Danielsson with Magnus Ostrom, Gregory Privat, and John Paricelli with a track called Echo Mirror and a track called Glore here on CKDU 88.1 FM. This is Moonwalk. I'm Megan, and we're just going to keep it going with more music because I got to be out of here at midnight. You can stay tuned for EOC 73 after this, but we're going to take it there with Yo-Yo Ma and Angelique Kidjo, and then Yo-Yo Ma and Jeremy Dutcher, both from the album Notes for the Future. We're going to hear Blue You and then the Honor Song right after that. Stay tuned for EOC at the stroke of midnight.

first part of the show from Cheap Trick, Walk Away, followed by Manicello. From Minglewood, Riz Kids first, Price He Pays. From Rita McNeil, That'll Be the Day, followed by Flying on Your Own. Kenny Chesney, Old Blue Chair, followed by When the Sun Goes Down, a duet with Uncle Cracker. From Kenny Chesney, Rita McNeil, Matt Minglewood. And started it out with Cheap Trick, Walk Away, followed by Manicello. And that's the first part of the show on EOC. Send the show. Part two of the show started with George Jones, A Window Up Above, followed by Why Baby Why. And from Cyndi Lauper, She Bop first, Girls Just Want to Have Fun. Cyndi Lauper. And started it off with George Jones. Songs were Up Window Up Above, followed by Why Baby Why. And that's just part two of the show of EOC Cyndi Show. Tuesday, October the 6th through to Wednesday, October the 7th, 2026 show, Double Shots Tuesdays. Coming up, birthdays in random order that I speak for this week. And also, Erico is following the birthdays in random order, as I say, for this week on a EOC Cyndi Show. Here are a few birthdays for October. October the 1st, Judy Cross. October the 2nd, Chris Oakley. October the 10th, Eddie Oakley Jr. October the 15th, Eddie Oakley Sr. October the 23rd, Janine. October the 30th, Lindy. October the 31st, Rob Snyder, actor, comedian, stand-up comedian, movie star, all in one. Here's a few birthdays for November. Here we

0: songwriter for 50-plus years at Warner. On November the 22nd, Julianne Rogers' birthday. On November the 30th, Dick Clark's birthday. Here's a few birthdays for December. December 1st, Evelyn Spears Oakley. December the 3rd, Ozzy Osbourne. December the 4th, Glenn Chamberlain. December the 14th, Betty Deal. December the 20th, shared with Peter Chris, I think, is CeCe. No, Parker, sorry about that. On December the 20th, that's Parker and Peter Chris. December the 22nd, the leader of Chief Trick, Rick Nielsen. On the 28th of December, Martin Wexler's birthday. On the 31st of December, and the last birthday of the year, is Burton Cummins, the former lead singer of The Guess Who, and also solo artist, also in that random order. And two birthdays in the new year coming up for 2027 season. The first, John Lambert. The fifth, Colin John Lambert Colburn. And on the ninth of Degenerate Area is Little Sharon Mandeville. And that's all the birthdays in random order for this week on a EOC 70 show. Here's the area codes from Dartmouth Wise, Ecole Seacom, North Preston, East Preston, Lawrence Town, Cherry Brook, Westfall. Here's a few areas from Halifax bound, Barrington and South, Barrington and Spring Garden, Duke Street, George Street, Lower Water Street, Upper Water Street, Hollis Street, Cogswell Street. Up on Gardesian area is Cornwallis, Norman Bernard Street, Prince William Street, Uniac Street, that's square all in one, Gardesian and North, Gardesian and Bloomfield Street, Almond towards Grickly and Roby Street, Roby Junction of University Avenue. Also, up by Sproutfield area, as stands at the moment, is Lever Street up the junction of Drysdale Road, River Road, Sussex Street up the off of the Dennis Road area, Hartman Avenue, Pine Road Drive. Here are some areas from Upper Nova Scotia, is Sydney, North Sydney, Grace Bay, Sydney Mines, and Upper Canada that starts right from now is all over Ontario, Winnipeg, Manitoba, all over through Manitoba itself, Saskatchewan, Saskatoon, Camrose, Alberta, Red Deer, Alberta, Edmonton, Alberta, Fort McMurray, Alberta, Calgary, Alberta, the town of Vancouver, and that's all that I say for this 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If you have digital cable by Eastlink, it's 951 channel, or Bell, Corus, Rogers, and other medias out there on an EOC 73 show Tuesday, October the 6th through to Wednesday, October the 7th, 2026 show on EOC 70 show. Thanks for tuning in for this week. All the tunes I picked today, I hope I get rid of a bit better every time I come around on the 2026 shows left of 2026 shows on Double Shots Tuesday. Thanks for tuning in. Bye-bye.
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This is Willem, and it's real late. And you're listening to Strange Magic here on CKDU 88.1 FM.

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Do you ever sort of have a recurrence of things that happened years and years and years ago? 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

0: Variety is the spice of life, but I think it's a little more sweet. 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
3: Greetings, late night revelers and creatures of the dark. I'm Andrew Jackson, host of The Outer Edge, and you're tuned into Strange Magic here on CKDU 88.1 FM in Halifax, Nova Scotia, Chibuktuk, Mi'kma'ki.

double bassist Christian Dillingham led Greg Ward on alto sax and drummer Jeremy Cunningham on the album As It Relates to Now. We heard Obsoletion, our word for the day on Transpositions. I'm Jay. Trumpeter Emily Kuhn composed the tracks for her Feathered Things album during a winter residency at the Oxbow School of Art near Lake Michigan's eastern shore. Emily evoked images of deep snow and cozy fires for Vaulted, the track that starts our set.

That was Gil Rose conducting the Boston Modern Orchestra Project in the blues-infused second movement of Gunther Schuller's Concertino for Jazz Quartet and Orchestra, found on the Journey into Jazz album. Schuller's sons, Ed on bass and drummer George, along with pianist Bruce Barth and Tom Beckham on vibes, were the quartet. Here on Transpositions.

Chicago-based trumpeter Emily Kuhn started our set with Vaulted from her Feathered Things album, featuring a lush guitar solo by Eric Scove.

Bill Evans was joined by Philly Joe Jones on drums and Sam Jones on bass for a December 1958 recording session in New York. We heard Minority from Everybody Digs Bill Evans. Carlos Jimenez and Jose Alberto De Caro gave us the Cheverie from Javier Monsalvatka's Cinco Canciones Negras. John Cage dedicated his Sonatas and Interludes for Prepared Piano to his friend, pianist Mauro Ajimian. Her performance of the full work in 1949 led to its acclaim as a masterpiece for Cage. We heard the third interlude, recorded by Mauro in 1950 and issued on the CRI label. The sound of rain and distant thunder followed us to the perihelion, or the point in our orbit closest to the sun. Also, the title of the piece we heard from the soundtrack for The Girl with the Dragon Tattoo by Trent Reznor and Atticus Ross. Charles Armakanian wove a gong and coffee grinder sounds into his work Bashanum for the Walking Tune album. We then found ourselves in a quarry, escorted by Andrew Lockington, for the sci-fi horror film starring Dwayne Johnson, Rampage. And we emerged in New York City, as interpreted by David Heath, in his piece, The Frontier, with Christopher Warren Green conducting the London Chamber Orchestra. The show is Transpositions. I'm Jay. In the background, Trust by Andrew Bain. Transpositions.fm is the website. Until next time, thanks for listening.

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0: And welcome to the Green Majority here on CIUT 89.5 FM, or perhaps one of our greatly appreciated radio syndicates across the country, or maybe found us on the podcast, which can be found anywhere podcasts can be found, including with the Harbinger Media Network. We are here with a fellow Harbinger Knight, Harbinger Paris Marks, who is the author of a new book coming out on October 20th called Hyperscale, all about data centers. Thanks so much for being here, Paris.
1: Absolutely. Great to talk to you.
0: A couple weeks ago, we talked to an organizer here in Toronto pushing for a moratorium on data centers. And I opened with this exact same question, but I think it's sort of helpful to set the scene in case people haven't listened to that previous episode and also to get your perspective more generally. For the potentially uninitiated, which I will accept is probably not that many people anymore, what are data centers and what purpose do they serve?
1: Yeah, it is kind of wild how rapidly it feels like this issue has really like seized the public's attention and how quickly people have come to know about these massive data centers and the issues with them and things like that. And certainly we've been seeing stories like this out of the States for probably the past year or so, just because they were kind of earlier in the trend, I guess. The companies were building out a lot more there before they started trying to build more in Canada. And so we are starting to feel the effects now. And so it's natural that we see a greater degree of pushback and public awareness of what is going on. But basically a data center is like, it is a really large warehouse. These things would typically be located kind of on the outskirts of cities, but they can be located in a whole load of different places. They can be closer to the city center. They can be further out in rural areas. As they're building more and more, the variety of locations is increasing. But you can think of it as a warehouse kind of stuffed full of computers and servers that store a ton of data, that process a lot of information, that power a lot of the digital services that we rely on when we kind of use the web, but also power a lot of applications for companies and also for government that they kind of use in running their businesses or running the government, basically. And they've clearly become a big focus lately because the major tech companies and data center companies are seeking to build out more and more of them. And increasingly, that's coming into conflict with communities because they are making a lot of demands on those communities. And so it's not a surprise to me that we're seeing this really take off in this moment and for Canadians to become really seized on this issue. But it is still startling to me kind of how rapidly it has consumed the public conversation.
0: Yeah. In prepping this interview, I was talking to a friend of mine, Paul. We were discussing how quickly it feels like it's overwhelmed almost all other conversations about AI pushback. There are conversations about safety and other things like that, but it's almost as if the rest of it has faded to the background, whereas these data centers, and part of it is the physicality of them, has really drawn attention in.
1: Absolutely. I completely agree, right? And I was finishing up the edits on the book earlier this year, and in the book, there's not actually a lot about Canada. Because at the time, like when I was writing the book and even doing the edits, the opposition to data centers really had not started to take off here in any kind of sizable way, right? Obviously, there were people pushing back on data centers, but it wasn't this like massive thing that has seized the public attention like we see now. And so it's even just like in the last 6 months, not even, that this has really taken off as an issue that is motivating a lot of Canadians. And we see that in the polling as well. There was this Angus Reid polling a few months ago that found, I think it was 68% of Canadians would not want to see an AI data center located near their community, right? And they also want heavier regulation of generative AI products, right? Even if that slows their development. So Canadians as a whole are very motivated to be pushing back on data centers. And I think part of it is, as you say, the physicality. Like when we pick up our phones or we go on our laptops and we access these services, it just seems very immaterial, right? But it seems like it's connecting to something. We don't know where the data goes, like what have you. But these data centers are something very tangible, something you can see, something that you can kind of interact with. Obviously, you're not going to go right up to it or something because there's going to be fencing around it. But it's also the demands that these infrastructures are placing on communities, right? And I feel like if the companies were just proposing data centers here in a vacuum, there would probably not be as much attention on them or as much concern about them because people wouldn't really be aware of what they are, what they're doing. People would need to find out, right? But because I think a large part of it is because we've been seeing these stories out of the US for the past year or so about higher energy prices because data centers are placing so much demand on the grid, of pressures on water, of the noise and light pollution that can come with building one of these massive hyperscale data centers in particular near a community, that Canadians have a certain degree of awareness or have developed a certain degree of awareness of what a data center is, what it comes with, what the potential drawbacks can be. And so now, as they are increasingly being proposed in Canadian communities, the amount of time that goes from people hearing about it in their communities to pushing back against it is much shorter, because there is already that degree of like information that is out there that, even if people aren't aware in that moment, can be easily shared with them, and they can easily kind of be brought up to a certain level of knowledge where they will oppose it or whatnot, right? And you mentioned the discussions of moratoriums in Toronto. I believe Mississauga is moving forward with a moratorium at the moment. There was talk of one in Hamilton that the council ultimately voted down. But we're seeing these really across the country as these discussions are picking up and as the companies are trying to build more of these data centers.
0: I want to take a step back a little bit, because you are a tech journalist, have been doing this for, I think, over a decade. And in your book, you talk a little bit how you knew about data centers. They sort of are required for cloud computing. They exist within our general understanding. Yet the speed at which they sort of came was still surprising. So maybe you can give us back, when did you first start hearing about it or thinking about it and then paying attention to it in the context of your journalism?
1: Absolutely. So it's a great question. And I've long known that data centers are out there, that they're necessary. For someone who pays attention to the tech industry, it's hard to not know that. But I would say the big difference is a question of scale. Like, that is really one of the main motivators of the book. The title is Hyperscale. But when you think about the data centers that were built in the past, they were smaller than the ones that are being built today, for the most part. And there were also not as many of them, right? Because the types of things that, you know, that we were doing online were not as computationally intensive as the types of things that the companies are trying to get us to do today, and then the products that they're trying to sell us as well, right? And so that requires a lot more computation than was needed in the past. So data centers were there, right? But while we were searching on Google or just browsing the web and looking at random websites or even just posting on Facebook, yes, that did require data centers, but it only required a certain amount of data centers, right? And so then in like the 2010s, when streaming video was taking off, there were concerns in that moment about the amount of bandwidth that it was using. So that's like basically the amount of data that is being pushed through fiber optic cables. Because if you think about streaming a video, I think people will be aware that a video is a much larger file than, say, an image, or certainly than text, right? And so as people are consuming more video, that requires more infrastructure in order to process all that. And so as Netflix was taking off, as YouTube was becoming bigger, the amount of data that they were requiring, the amount of bandwidth that they were requiring, was becoming a bit of a concern, but it wasn't something that really took off to the level that like regular people were really caring about it in a meaningful way, I would say. Because again, it still only required a certain amount. Sure, you would need a bit more, but it's not what we're seeing today. The big shift in the past few years is the build out of these massive hyperscale data centers in particular. And like, I do think it's important to draw a distinction between the types of data centers that were built maybe like 20 years ago that still required some degree of water and electricity and those sorts of things. Like, there could still be concerns if there were enough of them or whatnot. But now these data centers are just on a whole nother scale. Like, they are massive. One data center will use as much electricity as hundreds of thousands of homes. Sometimes you cluster them together, it gets over the same amount of electricity as over a million homes, and it can be even more than that. Like, they're just using significant amounts of electricity and then water as well in order to cool them. And so we have seen this evolution, and that is why I think there's so much more attention paid to them now, right? I spoke to academics who've been paying attention to data centers for ages, and they were also saying how there has been this kind of distinct shift. And a big part of that shift, not exclusively, but a lot of it comes with generative AI. So ChatGPT is released in 2022, this new chatbot that's doing something different. But what a lot of people don't realize, or at least didn't realize at the time, was that the way that this type of technology works, the way that generative AI technologies like chatbots and image generators work, requires a lot more computation than the way that things were done in the past. So like, if you did a Google search compared to a conversation with ChatGPT, the conversation with ChatGPT is requiring between 10 to 30 times as much energy, as much electricity as the simple Google search would, right? Just because the way it works is a lot different. different. And so as these companies pushed not only to make these tools, to train the AI models that are necessary for them, but also then to get millions, hundreds of millions, over a billion users to be using these things, that requires just an amount of computation that they didn't have. And that is why since 2023, 2024, we have seen this significant acceleration in the number of data centers, but also the scale, the size of those data centers that they're creating, which again leads to why we're seeing so much concern and backlash among communities, among environmentalists, just among like a bunch of different people, because it does seem so out of balance with everything else. Like, it doesn't seem to make sense to give so much resources to this particular thing when we have so many other things that require those resources as well.
0: Yeah. You sort of hinted at it a couple of times about some of the expectations or needs or requirements that these data centers do. We'll get into each of them more sort of specifically a little bit later on. But in broad strokes, what is your concern or the concern with these data centers?
1: There are many things, right? And of course, I can dig in further on any of these points. But first of all, they require a lot of electricity, right? So if you think you're building this data center that's bigger than the types of data centers that were built in the past, so you need to fill that with a bunch of computers. Those computers all require electricity just to run them. And now, if you're thinking about an AI-focused data center, so one that's powering tools like ChatGPT or some kind of image generator or what have you, they are often requiring not just the regular types of chips and computers that were used in data centers in the past, but they require graphics processing units. So the types of things that were previously used by video gamers to make sure that they could play really high quality video games. Well, now those same types of chips are being used for AI training purposes and usage purposes, and they run a lot harder and a lot hotter than the types of chips that would have been in data centers in the past. So they require, you know, even if you have the same size data center, but you're filling them with these graphics chips instead of the regular ones that were being used in the past, they require a lot more electricity just for the same kind of footprint of a facility, right? So there's that piece. Then if all these chips are getting hot, you need to cool them down. And so depending on the data center, some data centers will use air conditioning, obviously requiring electricity in order to do that, right? Or they'll use water-based cooling. And a lot of these new AI data centers do require water-based cooling, again, because the kind of intensity of the amount of heat that they create is so much greater. And so then you're either pulling that water from the water system, right? From public drinking water, things like that, in order to funnel into this data center in order to cool it down. And if you use that method, then that water is evaporating and you're just having to constantly kind of pull in more from the public drinking water system. Or you are using this kind of closed loop system. So you take an amount of water into the data center and you keep cycling it through, but cooling it back down as you cycle it through. Now, to cool it down, that also requires a lot of electricity. I would say not every data center presents the same kind of concerns around electricity and around water. I think it is very community and like region dependent. So there might be some regions that just have a load of electricity and this is not a concern for them. Or maybe they have ample water and okay, they need to give a bit to a data center. Doesn't matter because they have tons, right? But then there will be other places where these data centers are located that maybe don't have a ton of electricity. And this data center is creating a lot of demand on the grid then, and that can push up power prices for everyone else because the demand is greater, right? Or maybe it even increases the risk of, say, blackouts and things like that because the grid is stressed to such a significant degree. Or maybe they're going into a place that regularly experiences drought, does not have a lot of additional water in order to give to a data center. And then that can create concerns and issues with people's access to water in those areas. Beyond that, obviously, if you build a massive data center like this and you stick a load of air conditioning units on top of it, that can create noise pollution issues if it's located too close to communities. They often have large floodlights on the outside. So again, if it's too close to a community, you can just have like bright lights shining in your windows at all hours of night, as we've seen in some parts of the United States. And then the other piece of this that can be often left out of the broader discussion, I would say, actually two more pieces, but is obviously the supply chain, right? You need all those chips to put into the data center, all these computers, that requires a lot of mining and a lot of production in order to create that hardware. That production often happens in Asia, in Taiwan, China, places like that, and they feel the effects of that. But then there's also the mining that, you know, a lot of that will happen in parts of the global south as well, Africa, Asia, but, you know, sometimes it will be in parts of the global north too. But either way, that's creating harm to communities, environmental damage, all that kind of thing. And then if you can imagine with all of those demands, there's obviously a climate concern there too, right? And so we're seeing that in order to power a lot of these data centers, there is a ton of new gas power generation that is being built out, dedicated for data centers, not just in the US, but in Canada and other parts of the world as well. In Canada, it's more plans at the moment, just because we're earlier in this kind of cycle, I guess. But that is already threatening the ability to achieve climate targets, you know, increasing certain countries' emissions. And we're seeing the emissions of the companies themselves just soar in the past few years. Last year alone, I think Google's emissions were up 18% and Microsoft's emissions were up 25% just in a single calendar year. And that's because they're building out so many data centers. So a whole host of issues there.
0: The book is called Hyperscale. In the book, you talk about sort of hyperscale data centers. Like, how big are we talking for a hyperscale data center maybe versus a normal one?
1: There's not a like set defined metric kind of a thing of what that is, right? And so I would say, if you think about data centers in the past, like they could be so small that they could fit on a floor of an office building, or could be like in a downtown core and you wouldn't even know it was there because it's not this massive, massive thing. The hyperscale data centers that we see today are, if you think of like an Amazon warehouse or something like that, right? You know, it's this massive building that is kind of on the outskirts of a city, you know, stuffed full of goods that various people are going to buy. Well, you think of a hyperscale data center as something like that, but they can be even larger than the warehouse, right? And they are stuffed full of computers. Like, they are huge. And so if you're thinking about like defining characteristics, like some of the things I saw were, I think over, was it 10,000 square feet and 5,000 servers in a building? But like, that's nothing compared to the data centers we see today. Like, some of these data centers can have over 100,000 chips inside of them, sometimes, you know, several hundred thousand. So you can think of like the amount of space that is going to take up. Sometimes they're also judged based on electricity consumption, right? Like, the amount of electricity that a data center consumes is a really important metric. And so, you know, some of the studies I've seen suggest that 50 megawatts of electricity consumption is kind of like the cutoff between hyperscale and not. But even then, if you think about some of these data centers being built today, they're demanding like 100, 150 megawatts of electricity. Often they will cluster multiple data centers together, and all of those data centers will require more than a gigawatt, even 2 gigawatts of electricity. Like, it's a ton, right? And, you know, we're seeing more and more of them proposed in our cities and communities and whatnot. And it's no wonder that people are pushing back on that.
2: Co-create. Truly co-create. And if

0: We are with Paris Marks, host of Tech Won't Save Us and author of Hyperscale, coming out October 20th. Pre-order it now at your local bookstore. Your book sort of organizes the different ways in which data centers can infringe on the lives of people around us, starting with the build out, which makes sense. The first thing you have to do is build the data center. And so, yeah, sort of give us a picture of, like, I'm living in the community that's getting a data center. What would I expect to happen over the year or 2 years that it's getting built?
1: Yeah, it can be many things, right? And it depends on how close you are. It depends on the infrastructure of your community, all these sorts of things, right? So obviously, there's land that needs to be cleared. There's a building that needs to be erected. Most of the jobs associated with data centers are in the construction phase of the data center. There are not many people who are actually needed to run it day to day. And so obviously, you're going to have to deal with that kind of construction noise and the sort of thing that you expect with the construction of a major project. In that phase, people can experience, and this can be ongoing. It's not something that would just happen in construction, but we've seen in some communities in the United States that water has been contaminated in an ongoing way after a data center is constructed, which can obviously be a very significant concern for those people. I chronicle kind of one couple in the book who bought this house that they thought would be their dream house. And then I believe it was Meta built a data center nearby, tore down the whole kind of forest that was next to their house that was part of the reason that they had bought it. And then all of a sudden their water was contaminated, like full of silt or whatnot. Their appliances kept breaking. Their toilets wouldn't flush. Like it was this bad. And it was not just them who experienced it. It was like plenty of their neighbors and the people around too, right? So that's one thing, right? That's kind of more on the water side. But there can also be the electricity side of this, right? And so when you look at, say, places like in the United States or places like Ireland, where now 21% of all the electricity goes to data centers, on the one hand, you can see an increase in people's electricity bills. These data centers demand so much electricity that it creates this significant demand. And if there's not enough electricity to meet it, that means that prices are going to go up, right? Because you have kind of utilities jockeying for all this different electricity, and electricity providers can sell it at a higher price as a result. And that ends up on people's bills. And so, you know, as we head into the midterm elections in the United States, data centers, and in particular, how it's increasing people's power bills, has become a significant issue and concern in the debates down there. But it can also make the grid infrastructure less resilient, less reliable. So one of the issues in Ireland is there has been kind of less grid dependability, greater risk of kind of power outages because so much electricity has gone to data centers and there's not that kind of reserve that you would expect to see in the past, right? So you have kind of like a reserve of electricity so that if there are issues in the network, you know, you have a buffer to kind of fill that in, right? But if your demand gets so high that you know, a buffer kind of erodes, then it means that you can experience more power outages or that, you know, the utility can kind of go down in that way. So there are those pieces of it. But then, of course, if you live really close, and I just saw a video on social media kind of related to this the other day, there was a man like stood on his porch with a meter to record the sound to see the decibel levels. And there was a data center quite nearby to where his porch is. And it was like incredibly loud. And he was like, this is the kind of thing that we have to live with every single day. We hear this, the noise pollution is terrible. You just can't live like this with this kind of like incessant noise, this incessant hum from the air conditioning units on the top of the data center. Then the other thing to consider is, if you look at some of these data centers, you know, think of the XAI one in Memphis, Tennessee, for example, or there was recent reporting on a Microsoft data center, I believe, doing a similar thing. You know, sometimes they'll be using natural gas. Sometimes they will actually just be using generators, either gas or diesel generators, outside of the data center in order to power it on a permanent or temporary basis. And, you know, that is creating a lot of local air pollution. So one of the things that the community down in South Memphis in Tennessee was experiencing with the XAI data center was it's obviously influencing air quality, it's influencing the air that they breathe. They're already near an industrial zone, but now you have this new facility that has set up shop there that is creating so much more air pollution than, you know, even the other things that are around it. And that's obviously going to have an impact on their health, on their lungs, something that they've experienced in the past from other industrial kind of tenants in the industrial park, but something that XAI is making so much worse. And that we see other data centers emulating because they kind of, you know, kind of set the path or the trend for that. So there can be many different experiences that come with that, but obviously many impacts on communities and people who are around them.
0: Yeah, it strikes me that a part of the reason why the attention is so pointed is this local, like, environmental justice really issue that comes with them. Because like, they're sort of either, you mentioned, raising the rates of power so people can't afford power, or they're building gas turbines, which means that you're getting more pollution. And then there's the noise issue. We'll get later into the chips and the amount of industrial or chemical waste that will be created, or technological waste that will be created by these things is astronomical. But it does sort of feel like whichever way they go about, like, are they pulling from the grid or are they building their own stuff? Because of the scale, I think, as you talk about, inherently harms the folks who are in the areas. And there's just so many that are coming out there.
1: Yeah. And if I can just like ground it even more in the Canadian context as well, like right now we have 5 hyperscale data centers in Canada. I think between like New Brunswick, Quebec, Ontario, BC is I think where they are at the moment. One of those provinces has 2, if I remember correctly. But there are like more than 90 in the construction or planning phases, right? So there are like a lot being proposed across Canada. And the bulk of those are being proposed in Alberta, because on the one hand, you have a government that is very open to investment and pushing aside whatever rules that these data centers will need in order to establish themselves there. And maybe people have seen the news recently that Meta announced it was going to build a massive data center out in Alberta that will require its own dedicated natural gas power plant in order to power it, because it's going to be so large and it will still be pulling from the grid alongside that as well. But part of the reason that a lot of these data centers are going to Alberta is, again, because they rely so much on gas for their power. The tech companies will often talk about nuclear energy. They will talk about renewables and how, oh, they're making so many big investments in clean energy and what have you. But really, the bulk of these data centers are being powered with gas. And so that's creating a lot of emissions. And so even in the Canadian context, when we see the proposals for these data centers, a lot of them are being slated for Alberta. And I feel like we're not hearing as much about it, but there is pushback that is growing out there to the impacts that people will be feeling from these data centers if they do ultimately get built out.
0: And unfortunately, these are the kind of things that once they've got to that stage, people are already harmed and already there, and suddenly becomes a very hard to sell your house because someone shows up and there's a very loud sound or polluted air, and it becomes, you're sort of trapped unless you fight from the very jump. And if you're not aware of the issues beforehand, you can very easily get railroaded and then it's all too late. I want to get into what is the most heavily debated pieces of data centers, which is their impact on water. The number of different people, things I've read or heard, that span the gamut of data centers are going to suck us all dry and they're absolutely terrible and there's nothing you can, like, and if you have a data center, we're all going to lose all our water and we have no water for food and we're all going to die, to, oh, come on, data centers are the small percentage and they're not really a big concern and everything about water is sort of overinflated and maybe it's useful as a way to push back into data centers, but that's the only reason to talk about it. And all of those positions are coming from people who I would say are skeptical of AI and skeptical of this build out. But yeah, anyways, that's the gamut that I've seen and read from people who are actively skeptical. Forget the people who are pro AI and are just like, whatever. Can you sort of narrow that down and say, and tell us, I would say who's right. The answer is probably both in different places. But if you can give us sort of the rundown so that folks can be like armed with the best knowledge we have.
1: Yeah, I think it's about nuance here, right? And I would say that I think we've seen so much discussion of water because I think it's the place where industry lobbyists and boosters have seen that it's the easiest kind of talking point or argument against data centers that they can try to muddy the waters on, right? They can't come in on electricity and say, oh, this is not actually a big problem. But I think they can see an opportunity with water to say, oh, this is overblown. And actually, this discredits all these arguments against data centers. So we should just be building them because all these activists that just had their facts wrong and are like running away with this kind of argument that is not justified, which I think is also intentionally misleading people as to what the issue is with water consumption with data centers. And so I would say these arguments are often looking at aggregate numbers. For example, in the United States, if you look at overall water use on like a national level, data centers are still below a lot of other industries, right? They are still a top 10 water consumer in the United States. Don't get me wrong. Like they are still high up there, but you know, they will often point to like golf courses or farming or something like that, that uses a lot more water. And it's like, okay, well, farming is a bit more essential, I think, than data centers, but we can put that aside for a moment. I'm with them on destroying some of the golf courses, but I'm sure that's not actually what they want to do, if I were to guess. So the aggregate numbers are like, you can take it or leave it, you can have a debate on it. But I think this is where the kind of sleight of hand or the deception comes in, is they will point at the aggregate abstract numbers to say, look, it's not actually as big of a concern as these other industries. But then it's when you zoom into actual community context and the areas where they're proposing to build the data centers, where you do see the problems. And certainly some of these data centers will be proposed in areas that, as I was saying before, have loads of water, right? That is not going to be an issue for that specific data center. But there are a lot more that are being located in parts of the United States and parts of the world, and I'm sure we'll be seeing it in Canada, where there is not nearly as much water there to hand over to a data center. Maybe this is an area that regularly experiences drought conditions that already does not have a lot of water to spare. We see this in parts of the southern U.S. where they're building a lot of data centers, Arizona, New Mexico, places like that, where obviously they don't have a ton of water to give to a massive data center, but these data centers still want to locate there, in many cases that access cheap or renewable power in those states, right? Then there's a question of trade-off. What impacts does it have on an actual specific community rather than looking at an abstract level? And I think that is where we get into the actual more nuanced discussion of like, okay, maybe if it's located in one state or in one community, water is not an issue. Maybe electricity is an issue there. Maybe the noise pollution is an issue there. Maybe there's some other issue that people have with the data center in that location. But then there's going to be other locations where they're being proposed, where they're being built, where access to water is already a significant issue. And building out a ton of data centers there only makes that a lot worse and does potentially impact locals' ability to get access to water, to ensure that their water system is clean and functioning well, what have you, right? And so I think that is the discussion and that is the real concern. And that you can see then why people who are more associated with the industry will try to kind of float these narratives that water is not a worry at all, because they're going to take this kind of 10,000 foot view and say, oh, look, these other industries use more. Why are you concerned about data centers? Well, it's because data centers are located in certain places. And in some of those places, access to water is a real issue and data centers are making that worse.
0: I'm with you on the, tell you what, data centers, you also cannot exist if we get rid of all the golf courses. Great. Perfect. Yeah. Deal. Take that trade any day. We can have neither, and then we'll have more water for everything else. That is a perfectly reasonable trade for me. All right, so we've done a bit on power. We've done a bit on water. The third, I think, sort of major one outside of the e-waste, which we'll get to later, is climate. And you mentioned this already. It's funny, you already mentioned Microsoft's massive jump. We covered Microsoft's sort of climate plan when they released it 4 or 5 years ago, which at the time was very good. They were pitching to be carbon negative by 2030. They had a pretty broad understanding of what their emissions were considered, including sort of scope 2 and maybe scope 3. It was a plan that really felt like they were taking it seriously in a way that was like optimistic. And if you were in the investing side of things and you're looking at, say, climate friendly packages and things, tech companies were often included because they had these sort of ambitious plans. And then something changed. The something is large language learning models and data centers, and emissions have absolutely spiked. So I wonder if you can sort of expand on that and what we're seeing and what the state of these climate plans are. Are they just basically, should we just ignore them?
1: Yeah, it's not great. I can start by saying that. It's funny, right? Because back in 2020, 2019, all these tech companies are making these big climate pledges because they have been experiencing pushback, because there has been reporting on their relationships with oil and gas companies and how they were selling cloud services to oil and gas companies to like help them extract more oil, basically. And their own employees were pushing back and like demanding that they do more. And so, as you say, like Microsoft had this carbon moonshot, they called it, where they were like, we are going to be carbon negative by 2030. We're going to do all this great stuff. Google had its own ambitious plan. Amazon had a plan, less ambitious, but it was still a plan. So yeah, all these companies like wanted to be seen as climate champions in a way, but at least as companies that were like seriously committed to doing something about the climate, because their image in part depended on looking like good kind of corporate actors, right? And so, okay, they're working on these things for a little while, they're making progress. But then, as I mentioned earlier, ChatGPT comes out November of 2022. The whole tech industry reorients itself to compete on the generative AI playing field, which requires a lot more computation, a lot more data centers. And what we start to see is that as they're building out these data centers, their emissions just start taking off in like an absolutely wild way. I gave the figures for last year, but there are similar figures for 24 and 23, because their emissions just started soaring. And that is because they needed to build out these data centers, because they didn't want to be left behind, or they didn't want to potentially lose the generative AI race. And so if you listen to them today, they will certainly try to weave a tale of how they are still committed to sustainability and reducing their emissions, and they're going to buy more carbon credits and all this kind of stuff. But the reality is that their emissions are soaring. They really don't care, as long as this is like what the industry and what investors are interested in and where they think they're going to make money and what's going to make their share price kind of climb. And so, sure, they'll still put some money into renewable energy. They're still making deals with nuclear plants. And again, I know people can have a debate on whether that is truly clean power or not. I fall on the not side, but I'm just saying what they are going to be telling people. And they often, like, if you read their sustainability reports and their climate plans, they will try to act like AI is a potential solution that's going to help us identify new ways to like address climate change. And they're really trying to buy more renewable energy certificates and all this kind of stuff. But really, it's all just deception to try to cover the fact that those climate plans have basically been shredded, and they are willing to add as much new gas as they need in order to power these massive data centers so that they can power Google Gemini and Microsoft Copilot and all this kind of stuff. Yeah, they don't care anymore. And we're seeing the effects, right? Like in the United States, last year, I believe it was, maybe it was the year before, but we basically saw the first notable increase in their kind of national level emissions in a number of years. Before that, their emissions were kind of flat or even declining. But because of the new demand created by data centers and the amount of electricity that's needed to power that, we've seen this bump in US emissions. We're seeing similar things in other parts of the world. And there was just a report out in the past few weeks about just the scale of new gas that is being built out, new gas power plants and things like that, that is being built out in the United States. And it's going to mean significantly more emissions if these data centers do actually get built, if this power to power them, you know, does get built. And I would say while in the US, it's on a level that's kind of unimaginable, again, we are seeing plans to do something similar in Canada. Obviously, they're a bit smaller just because we're a smaller country, but Alberta wants to go gangbusters on new gas generation in order to power data centers. And I think we need to be aware of that.

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We are entirely listener-supported, so if you enjoy the show, please consider becoming a patron at patreon.com for as little as $1. And thank you so much to everyone who's already donating. Peace.

0: This is Amanda, and I'm inviting you into a project I've been working on called Activist Love on Air, Practices for Sustaining Our Movements. Climate and social justice organizing is full of courage and creativity, but also burnout, conflict, grief, and disappointment. None of that is a personal failure. It's part of movement life. In my organizing, coaching, and research, I've been examining four commitments: self-love and care, relationality, radical trust, and a long view of time and movements. Together, they help us understand how activists sustain themselves and each other across difference, across conflict, and across time. I'm bringing together an intergenerational panel to explore these commitments in practice. We'll be thinking not just about any single campaign or organization, but about the long arcs of struggle we inherit and the futures we're responsible for. We won't skip past the grief and despair that comes with this work, but we'll also talk about the joy and about the practices and rituals that help us let go of what's no longer working so new ways of organizing can grow. I want your questions to guide us. What do you want to ask about sustaining organizing, about conflict, care, trust, or staying involved without burning out? Share your questions at greenmajority.ca/activistlove. After the episode airs, we'll host a listening session where you can respond directly and help shape the discussion guide we're sending back out into our movements. If burnout has ever felt lonely, you're not alone, and someone else in your crew might need that reminder too. Let's build this conversation together.
1: My name is Stefan Ossetter. I'm here with Paris Marks, author of Hyperscale, all about data centers. I think the thing that is maybe least talked about right now that strikes me as going to be maybe one of the bigger problems down the road is the amount of chips that are being, like, right now the conversation around chips is around increasing costs for people who are like designing or building their own computers and stuff like that because of the demand on these chips. What we're not yet seeing is the tidal wave of chips, once they're burnt out, coming to places to manage the e-waste. And so can you talk about the scale of that and what we can expect?
2: Yeah, absolutely. And like, those price increases are hitting people building computers. They're hitting people just trying to buy a computer. They're hitting people trying to buy a video game console. I often joke that my PlayStation 5 is like an appreciating asset because it feels like they raise the price every 6 months on these game consoles these days. It's wild, right? And that's because the data centers and these massive tech companies are buying up so many chips. And so like all of the production is being reoriented toward enterprise and like data center uses. And so they're just not building the amount of consumer grade stuff that they were in the past. And again, when you have so much more demand than they have supply, we live in capitalism, price goes up, right? And we all end up paying more for it. And so, as you're saying, one of the dimensions of this conversation, certainly we talk about the build out of a ton of new data centers to power generative AI. But in order to fill those data centers, we're also seeing an increase in the number of chip fabrication plants being built out too, right? Because you need to build more chips in order to basically supply these data centers and all these other needs. As I mentioned before, a lot of this fabrication would be happening in Taiwan and parts of Asia. Some more of it is starting to happen in the United States, in Europe, as they are pushing to have more production capacity within their own jurisdictions. But the bulk of that would still be coming from Asia. A lot of that production is very environmentally harmful. It's very toxic. It can be harmful to the workers if they don't have the proper safety gear. But it can also be harmful to the environment with kind of the effluent that comes out of these plants as well, right? There's that kind of toxic dimension of the production. And then, of course, you go further down the supply chain to do that production. You need a bunch of minerals. They get mined, extracted from many different parts of the world. And as I'm sure your listeners know, can have very significant environmental and human health impacts from that production. And again, that depends on the mineral. It depends on how the extraction is done, all these sorts of things. But it's not free of impact, right? But of course, the piece that you were talking about is what potentially comes on the other side of this. And I feel like when we talk about e-waste, we often talk about consumer e-waste, people not cycling out their phones every couple of years and keeping them a bit longer, or trying to keep your laptop a bit more. You know, one of the potential upsides of the price increases on consumer electronics is probably that we're all going to try to keep our electronics a little bit longer and not cycle them out as frequently because they're so much more expensive now. So maybe that will cut down a bit on the consumer e-waste side. I guess we'll have to see. But the piece of that that we don't pay as much attention to is the more corporate and enterprise side, which is actually where most of the e-waste comes from, a lot more than from the consumer side of things. It's companies actually creating that e-waste. And so as we have these massive data centers being built out that require all of these new chips, that one increases the production of chips, but it also means that those chips are going to get cycled out at some point. And the concern or the worry in the industry at the moment is that those chips are actually going to need to get cycled out probably every 2 to 3 years. Some of those will then just be kind of passed down to somebody else. They might not go right into, say, a landfill or hopefully a recycling plant or something like that. But it still means that the lifespan is relatively short for a lot of this hardware that's being produced, that being produced very toxically and with a lot of environmental impact. And then, of course, the question is what happens on the other side of that? The reality is that we do not have the recycling capacities or facilities to handle all of this hardware. We don't have it for the amount of electronics hardware that we have at the moment. And that means a lot of that stuff is going to end up in landfills. It's going to end up diverted to places in Africa or Asia, where we've seen those images of people kind of picking through mountains of discarded computer waste. And of course, again, experiencing health impacts from that because they don't have the proper safety equipment. But then also the environmental pollution that comes with just having that kind of stuff dumped out there, right? And so the industry is buying a lot of chips at the moment, a lot of graphics processing units, a lot of regular processors, a lot of memory stuff to like store data. I would argue that they are really not thinking nearly as much about what happens to that stuff on the other end. Certainly, you'll see some of it be shredded. You'll see some of it be resold, as I was saying, and then you'll see some of it disposed of. But I think the expectation that all that is going to get recycled is fantasy at the moment, especially when you're going to have such a significant glut of additional hardware that's going to have to be processed at the time that this first kind of wave of chips from the generative AI wave starts needing to be cycled out. Like, I think it's going to be a significant issue. But again, it's one that is kind of out of sight, out of mind for a lot of people because we don't see that part. Up until a few years ago, a lot of people wouldn't have even known very much about data centers, let alone chip production and those sorts of things, right?
1: Yeah. So much of the production side of things is invisible to us here in the West, especially. If we were living beside the production or disposal of most of these things, I think there'd be a lot stronger conversation about it. And yet we don't really aren't given the choice in many ways about this. And those who have to deal with it aren't getting given the choice.
2: There is a reason why the production moved to Asia, right? Like, yes, it was to cut costs, but it was also because like chip production was happening in Silicon Valley. That's where the name comes from. And a lot of people were experiencing the health effects from that. There was like widespread environmental contamination from that production. And by the 80s and 90s, these chip companies were starting to field lawsuits for the environmental contamination and the human health impacts of their production. And coincidentally, at the same time, they started moving it all to Asia, right? So there are reasons why it ended up over there so that we couldn't see it or know so much about it, right?
1: Yeah, and it's the reason it was allowed, basically.
2: Totally.
1: And I think that ties in really specifically to this sort of last question, which is like one of the things I think about tech innovation over especially the last 10 and 15 years is that for all of the new things that keep happening, the number of companies doing those things seems to be ever decreasing. If you imagine the 2000s, the number of different websites and programs and things that were all coming out, it felt like a marketplace of a whole bunch of different stuff. And now, increasingly, it feels like the goal of almost any tech company is to be bought by one of the four or five other tech companies, and that's success. And then you go off, you start something else, and you sell it again, and that's your entire vibe. I think I've ranted on the show earlier about my frustration with the idea that being the founder who's left their company six times is somehow considered a thing to be exalted, and yet I can't call myself a six-time quitter. I can't quit my job six times and then start bragging about that.
2: You could do it. It would just be a very different kind of conversation.
1: Yeah, exactly. Yeah. Wouldn't carry the same cachet, perhaps.
2: Yeah.
1: And so I feel like AI and has even fewer of these companies. You're talking about four or five of these now gigantic companies that have sort of absorbed all of the attention, all of the all of these things. And that control over this technology strikes me as very concerning, and especially because these companies also then own a ton of other things. Like, you've talked about trying to move off American tech, and yet Google can change Lake Ontario to Lake America. And the response here is like, God, I got to change everything. Let me go. Am I going to go to Microsoft instead of Google? Is that any better? Apple, same deal. We are increasingly living in this place where so much of our infrastructure is owned by so few of these companies. And AI is only exacerbating that, I feel.
2: Yeah. The dominant companies in AI and generative AI in particular are, for the most part, the major tech companies, right? It's Google, Microsoft, Meta. Amazon is in there to a certain degree, a bit more as like a computational provider than like a leader on creating the generative AI products themselves. And then you have some newer players or newer-ish players who are major ones in that. You have the OpenAI and Anthropic, I guess XAI to a certain degree, but that is only there because Elon Musk has so much money from his other businesses that he was able to build it out very quickly. And to be honest, its generative AI products are not very good. They're just considered in the conversation because Elon Musk is behind them, right? And so even when you look at OpenAI and Anthropic, part of the reason they are in contention is because they have been funded and supported by the major tech companies. OpenAI would not be what it is today without Microsoft, providing a lot of computation and

and Europe and other parts of the world where they control a lot of these data centers. And so a lot of the things that we do are hosted on their servers. And it wasn't always the case that we just had this small number of companies that controlled all this computation. That's a development of the past 15 years when Amazon started creating Amazon Web Services back in 2006. And then Google and Microsoft followed in the couple of years after that. And now they collectively control something like two-thirds of the global cloud computation market, these three major U.S. tech companies. There are some Chinese ones in there, some other American companies that do this, some European ones, but they're the leaders, like, you know, by far. And that obviously affects the type of technology that we use, that we receive. Like, I often argue with generative AI, it is the product of several things, right? On the one hand, I would say it's the product of a certain ideology among these people in the tech industry who really believe that we need to create the computer that can think for itself, right? The artificial general intelligence. Maybe people have heard that term being thrown around, but they really believe that we can replicate a human brain in a computer, but that is going to require a lot of computation and a lot of data in order to do it. And so that motivates an approach to AI development that we see in the generative AI models, where they need to be, you know, kind of collecting as much data as possible from the web, from books, from movies, from social media platforms that we've collectively posted on for 15 or 20 years at this point, to use kind of unimaginable amounts of computation and to build this all out. Because if the models get bigger and bigger, eventually we will reach the place where they start thinking for themselves rather than just responding to prompts and all this kind of stuff, right? For me, that is science fiction. I don't think that's ever going to be achieved, but that is part of the motivation for them. So that's like the ideological motivation. But then I would say there's also a commercial motivation too, right? If you are Amazon, Microsoft, and Google, and a significant portion of your profits come from your cloud computing division, you know, we see this in particular at Amazon, for example, then you are incentivized to get people, to get companies, to get individuals to be collectively using a lot more computation than they were in the past, and to be buying that computation from you. And so you don't want the web or the digital services that people use to be very simple, to be a light load of computation that they require in order to run. You want them to be using things that require a lot of computation, right? In order to, you know, lead their lives, in order to run their businesses, what have you. And so generative AI comes along and it is absolutely perfect for that, because it means a ton more computation. And because it requires so much computation, there are only a small number of companies who have that much computation to offer and who can actually build out more to provide it. And so that is why Amazon, Microsoft, and Google are, even though they are having to spend a lot to build out data centers right now, they are also some of the big winners of the generative AI moment, because yes, generative AI tools themselves are often still losing money because they require so much computation. But all of those companies trying to use generative AI tools are buying that computation, in many cases, from Amazon, Microsoft, and Google. And so they are getting a ton of new clients for their cloud divisions. And so they are incentivized to always increase the amount of computation that we require collectively as a society, because it is in their commercial interest to do it, regardless of the climate impact and the social impact that comes from the construction of the data centers that provide that computation, right? And so I think that the incentives are just completely wrong at the moment. And that is why I talk a lot about this dependence on American tech, and how if we can see the threat that comes from these major tech companies, if we can see the threat that comes from Donald Trump and the White House and the way that they can wield this dependence against Canada and against other parts of the world, then it should really prompt a conversation on that dependence and on doing something very differently that is not just like building our own services that replicate what Silicon Valley is doing, but also starting to try to rethink how digital technology works and accepting that it doesn't have to be kind of the model that Silicon Valley has sold us the past 15 or 20 years, but that we can take a very different approach that is not so focused on commercial returns and pleasing investors, but is actually about developing technology for the public good and actually ensuring that there are public benefits that come of technological development. And certainly we have done a lot more of that in the past. But one of the things that happened with the arrival of the internet was really handing over digital technology to the private sector and letting them set the course for where it should go. And I think now is a good time to have a discussion about kind of taking some of that power over technology back and trying to make sure that technology isn't just around to serve the whims of tech companies and of their shareholders, but is also very much focused on what is going

0: to help the public? What is going to improve people's lives? And not let these 100 millionaires, or, you know, if we look at Elon Musk, even close to trillionaires, dictate the course of our future.
1: Amazing. And so this is a question that I like asking anyone who's written a book, because to write a book takes a ton of work and a ton of effort, and you end up combing through so much information. And I'm curious, like, when you're writing this book, was there a moment or a thing that still sticks in your brain? It may be included in your book, maybe it didn't fit in your book, but it's like something that you're like, I'm going to remember this. And in like 20 years, I'm be like, man, that thing still is in there.
0: I think the thing that comes right off the top of my head is actually just like being around these data centers and like being in these communities. Northern Virginia is the place in the world that has the most data centers, right? There are just a load of them there. And you drive through and it's just like, you can see the high voltage power lines everywhere in order to feed the data centers. You're like driving past them constantly because they're all over the place. You drive into little communities, neighborhoods and stuff, and they have these tall walls of trees around them to try to like shield them from the data centers and from the view of them. But like even peeking over the top, you can see like the data centers there. Or like, I remember being in another neighborhood and I walked down to this lake and sat on a bench, and on the other side of the pond was this massive Microsoft data center. It was just like the scale of them, like the fact that they're everywhere, the fact that you can't escape these big like gray and beige boxes stuffed full of computers that are having significant impacts on your region or your community. It was just startling to me to see the degree of the build out down there, and then to be like, this is the kind of thing that they want to bring to so many different parts of the world, or to so many different communities. And I think that's something we need to stop in the United States. Like, I quote this guy at OpenAI in the book who basically talks about how he thinks the surface of the planet is going to be covered by data centers, and they're going to be like a tsunami that just kind of like wipes over the planet's surface. It's like computation is going to be everywhere. And this is like the kind of thing that these people are imagining and planning for and thinking should be our collective future. And I can't not think of like the movie The Matrix, right? Where like the computers have taken over everything. We live in simulations and our physical bodies are just like held in these pods on this like dystopic world that's been completely destroyed because it's just like computers everywhere. And I think these people are trying to build a really dystopian world and a really dystopian future. And I think more people need to be aware of that. And I think the data center opposition and protests and the fights against them actually give me a lot of hope that people are kind of turning on this industry and these people who are so disconnected from everyday people's lives. And I hope in some way, maybe the book helps contribute to that. But I'm also not thinking that because I wrote a book, I changed the world or anything. I'm not that kind of, I don't have that big of a head. So
1: I've come to appreciate, and one of the things that I've sort of had to tell myself over the many, many years of doing climate organizing is that like, if the work that we're doing decreases the eventual peak of emissions, because emissions will peak at some point. And so if the work that we're doing makes it even a point of degree less, we've saved lives. Like, that matters objectively, and the physics will be not as bad against us. And so I think something like this book or any of these things that are more amorphous and hard to sort of calculate the true impact of, we have to believe are a part of a larger movement that's making a difference. And so thank you so much for writing this book. Folks can find this book anywhere books can be found. But Paris, where can they find you and your work?
0: Yeah, absolutely. On social media, I'm typically on Blue Sky these days, just at parismarks.com. Obviously, you can find out more about me at my website, which is parismarks.com. And I also host a podcast called Tech Won't Save Us, where if they like your conversations, maybe they'll like my conversations. Mine are more tech focused, but there is a lot of climate stuff that comes in there too. But yeah, that's besides the book, that's the main stuff I'm up to.
1: Well, thank you so much, Paris Marks. And if you like this conversation, you'll definitely like your podcast, because this is basically what it is, except you get to ask the questions, which I'm sure probably would have been better questions. But we will leave it at that. Thank you so much, Paris Marks, author of Hyperscale, coming out October 20th. You can pre-order it now at your local bookstore. Please go do that. Thank you so much, Paris, and have a wonderful day.
0: Absolutely. Thank you so much.

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1: It's 6 o'clock on a weekday morning. Welcome to Prelude, 1 hour of selections from over 3 centuries of the world's greatest classical music here on CKDU 88.1 FM in Halifax, Nova Scotia, Jibuktuk, Mi'kma'ki. 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

0: 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Come see Atlantic News, Halifax's original newsstand. 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

0: Ladies and gentlemen, live here tonight in person, we present to you the Elements of Peace.
1: Together. Together. You know, it sure feels good to be back. It's been a long time since we've done the things that we used to do. You know, like riding up to Del Monte Beach, buying donuts down at the bakery on Fremont Street, or just listening to some real soft music. You know, I just now caught myself getting ready to ask you what you did while I was gone. But I'm not gonna ask you that. And I'm definitely not gonna bore you with any of those old-fashioned cliches about how much I missed you and how much I yearned for you. Because if I did that, then our love thing would be like so many other love things. And it's not like that. It's different. And that's why I treat you differently. You know, I feel kind of good just walking with you like this. Hey, there go Otis. I see that dude got him another Cadillac. My man, always stay on top. And there's Big Beverly. Hey, they tell me her band is really getting over. Right on, Bill. And here come Leland and his green machine. He must be just getting out of school now. It's been a long time since me and him got together. Together. You know that word that... It's really a strong word when you get down to think about it. It means like me and you. Together against the world. And you know two can always be better than one. It's good to be back with you. Together. Together.

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0: nice bass man. 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
1: No higher.
0: Well, shut up, make I do IT.
1: Galang, Lion, Galang, you depend on top.

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1: 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Fire Prevention Week is officially underway across the Atlantic region. This year's theme focuses on lithium-ion batteries. Nova Scotia's government says residents can safely juice up lithium-ion batteries by using the proper charging cords and unplugging them once batteries are full. Fire officials add you should avoid charging devices on the bed. Fire Prevention Week goes until Saturday. Emera Inc. and Canadian Utilities Limited are joining up in an all-stock merger, forming an energy powerhouse worth $72 billion that would rank among the continent's largest utilities. The company brings together the Halifax-based utility, which also has operations in the United States and the Caribbean, with Calgary-based Canadian Utilities, which is also active in Canada's North, Mexico, Australia, and Puerto Rico. Under the agreement, Emera will acquire Canadian Utilities and ATCO Limited, which owns a controlling stake in Canadian Utilities, while ATCO's industrial services business will be spun out as a new public company to its existing shareholders that will be led by ATCO CEO Nancy Southern. Researchers at the University of Cambridge are asking for help from anglers in Nova Scotia as they work to determine whether a transmissible cancer affecting brown bullhead catfish has spread from Vermont to Nova Scotia. Zoe Clark, a postdoctoral researcher at the British University, was looking for evidence in New Brunswick this summer and has now set her sights on Nova Scotia. The cancer that causes dark spots or lumps on the catfish was found in Lake Mempramagog, which straddles the border between Canada and the United States, almost 15 years ago. There is no evidence that the cancer in the fish can be spread to humans, but eating fish with the spots or lumps isn't recommended. For CKDU, I'm Jenna McConnell.
2: Good day. This is meteorologist Will Flood here with your Halifax forecast. Wednesday, October 7th, mainly sunny and a high temperature of 14 degrees and a UV index of 4. That's going to be around a 45-minute sunburn time. Wednesday night, clear skies and a low temperature of 8 degrees. Thursday, October 8th, a mix of sun and clouds with 30% chance of showers and a high temperature of 19 degrees. Thursday night, clearing skies and a low temperature of 9 degrees. Have a great day and enjoy the weather.

And welcome back to the morning show on CKDU. I'm your host, Kevin, spinning the big soul R&B and rock sadist from my home studio apartment overlooking Citadel Hill. And we have, once again, blue skies and golden sunshine for all my friends out there. Tuning in, waking up, feeling good. It's sunshine through your window. Feels nice. Especially when it starts to cool down a little. That warm sun on your face makes a big difference. So I'm happy to have that. And you know what makes a big difference? Yeah. Taking a live sip of coffee with my friends out there in the morning, tuning in. If you've got your morning mug of Deep Black Joe or whatever's in it, a little milk, a little cream. Milk? No. Milk and tea. Cream and coffee. Come on. And not the other way around. If you got your morning mug, I invite you to take a live sip with me. In one, two, three. Live sip. All right, we're sipping. We're hanging. It's Wednesday. It's the middle of the work week. What does that mean? It means we got a great show for you today. Because high stakes. High stakes on a Wednesday. You got to be feeling it. You don't want to be reeling from the week already. You got to be feeling tip-top. So I'm going to do my best to get your morning mood feeling good. And we'll just hang out together. Listen to the big discs. I also have lots of tickets to give away. No takers on any tickets that I've been trying to give away. So straight up, I have tickets for this Saturday's Dartmouth Community Concert Association presentation of the Camerata Singers at the Woodlawn United Church at 7 p.m. I also have a pair of tickets to next Thursday's Reuben in the Dark show at the Seahorse, which is 19 plus. I have a pair of tickets to each of those shows. If you would like those tickets to either show, let me know. Send me a DM on to our Instagram, friends of CKDU. Here now, Wilson Pickett with Don't Let the Green Grass Fool Ya. Ken Booth with some Rock City after that on the morning show.

All right, that was music from The Leaders, Someday, Some Way. Before that, Ken Booth with Get Close to You on The Morning Show. I'm your host, Kevin. Thanks for being with me this morning. Happy to be hanging on a Wednesday, especially when the sun is shining. Let's get into some real weather reporting now here for my friends in Halifax for today, Wednesday, October 7th. Currently 7 degrees Celsius. Wind is west-northwest, blowing at 22 kilometers an hour, gusting to 32. Blue skies, golden sunshine all day today, sunny. Wind northwest, 20, gusting to 40 later on today, becoming light later on. Oh, light early this morning. Okay, things are going to get lighter, lighter and lighter. High of 14 today, not too shabby. Tonight, clear and a low of 8, just fine. Tomorrow's Thursday, mainly sunny again. Wind south 20, gusting to 40 with a high of 17. And tomorrow night clearing with a low of 9. Beautiful. Beautiful day today. Beautiful day tomorrow. Perfect. We're happy about that. Thanks for being with me. I'm hanging out. I'm stressing a little bit. I'm stressing about some music I need to learn. I don't know. Singing is a very vulnerable pastime. I'm kind of struggling with it right now. I gotta learn some new music, and I was so tired when I got home yesterday. Maybe that's part of it. I should give myself a break, but I was just having such a hard time learning the new music. Maybe after an exhausting day, left me feeling difficult feelings. But I've got a lesson tomorrow, and I'm sure we'll take it one line at a time, and we'll work on, Chelsea and I will work on our duet, our Stop It Mater duet, and I'm sure it'll be a nice time. But yeah, sometimes, I mean, all you musicians out there, you know how it is. It can be tough. It can be tough sometimes. And we're sensitive creatures, us artists, so land's pretty heavy sometimes. The song I'm trying to sing, that I'm working on, is by Gounod. It's 1855. Romantic tune called Oh Ma Belle Rebelle, and it's a real sweet treat to sing. Very stormy and tumultuous and passionate. I've never sung in French before, which is kind of throwing me off. Somehow I feel more invigorated to learn German, Latin, Italian, and now French comes and throws me all out of whack. But I guess I'll have to rise to the occasion, won't I, dear listener? I'll rise to the occasion. Okay, enough about that. Let's get into some real soul music from Tyrone Davis. Turn Back the Hands of Time. And then one from the Staple Singers, Touch a Hand. Yeah, a little hand theme here on The Morning Show. Let's go.

It's the morning show on CKDU. That was the Sealmates with Pretty Face. Before that, Eric Donaldson with my favorite, Cherry, Oh Baby. We also got Justin Hines singing on a Saturday night. It's 8:32. I'm your host, Kevin, and you're tuning into the morning show. I'm spinning the big soul R&B and rock sadists right here from my home studio apartment overlooking Citadel Hill. And blue skies, golden sunshine out there, and also a mug of Deep Black Joe right by my side, which if you want to do some live sipping with me, your buddy Kevin, go ahead, grab your mug, because we're sipping in 3, 2, 1, live sipping on the morning show. Okay. So, I'm trying to give away tickets. You're trying to grab tickets, aren't you? Don't you want some tickets? Don't you want to take someone on a date and have some tickets available for that? I bet you do. Well, you're in luck, because if you're trying to go on a date this Saturday, you can go and see the first show of the season, the 70th season of the Dartmouth Community Concert Association. They are having the Halifax Camerata Singers perform Friday, October 9th, not this Saturday, Friday, October 9th. So if you want to see this fabulous concert on Friday, October 9th, send me a message to our Friends of CKDU Instagram account. Let me know you want a pair of tickets to see the Halifax Camerata Singers Friday, 7 p.m., October 9th at the Woodlawn United Church. They're going to play, diverse repertoire. You're going to love it. My friend Caitlin's accompanying on piano. I'd be there, but I'm doing some wedding stuff. Anyway, a pair of tickets to that show on Friday is what you can have. Or maybe you want those tickets to see Reuben and the Dark in Halifax at the Seahorse on Thursday, October 15th. Yeah, a pair of tickets. Not cheap either. If you're a big fan of their brand of indie folk rock, led by Calgarian Reuben Bullock, you're in luck. Go to the Seahorse. I'll get you a pair of tickets. Just send me a message on our Friends of CKDU account, and the pair of tickets are yours. Okay? Yeah. Okay. Doing my best to give away these tickets. But I guess it takes a big fan, a brave fan, to snag them. Well, I hope you do that. Okay. Hopefully we give those tickets away. And while I wait for your, you know, your message, here's one from the Spinners with One of a Kind Love Affair. After that, Mel and Tim was Starting All Over Again.

0: Telegram for Merle Hardy. Sign here, please.
1: Hey, Tim. This is from Barbara.
2: Oh, what is she talking about, man?
1: She says she still loves me. She can't do without me. And she'll be here tomorrow.
2: What? I thought you had settled all of that, man.
1: Hey, man. You see, you just don't understand. I never stopped loving her. I just wasn't ready to accept the love she was willing to give. But if she still loves me, there's nothing in the world that can keep us from making it this time.

It's the morning show on CKDU. Welcome back. That last set, top to bottom, the Spinners with One of a Kind, Love Affair. Mel and Tim was Starting All Over Again. Peter Tosh with I Am That I Am. And Al Nella singing I'll Be Waiting. It's 8:50. I'm your host, Kevin. Thanks for being with me this morning and every weekday morning as I spin up the big soul R&B and rock steady discs. If you

follows that, and then start getting into our signature Wednesday evening programming. 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So make sure you tune in all day long if you want to. Thanks for being with me. I'm still trying to give away those tickets. I guess people aren't into it. I don't know what to say. Take a chance, folks. Classical concert this Friday at the Woodlawn United Church. I've got a pair of tickets to see that. It's the Camerata Singers. And then next Thursday, it's Ruben in the Dark. Same day as our AGM, actually. Ruben in the Dark at the Seahorse. I've got a pair of tickets to that. If you want your hands on the tickets, send me a DM to our Instagram, Friends of CKDU. Otherwise, what can you do? Busy day today. I'm trying to get this AGM report done, but my days are so busy with training, I never have a chance to sit down to type it up. Because today I'll be hanging out with some new programmers getting training in the production room. I'm also hosting an orientation session at noon at CKDU today for folks looking to get started with us. So I expect to see a few people there as well. And folks are coming in to do some demos today. So pretty exciting. Yeah, we're slammed. We're slammed. And then in the evening, we've got a little meeting for all the volunteers involved in our new studio build that's going on. So, holy smokes. It's a little much, but I guess that's the way it goes sometimes. Fall is busy for us. Anyway, hit me up if you want those tickets. Classical music, folky, indie, rock music. It could be yours. It could all be yours. All you have to do is send me a message on our Instagram, Friends of CKDU. That's Friends of CKDU. Let me know if you want some concert tickets. Bombi Womack up next with Looking for a Love, and Lord Creator after that with Kingston Town on the Morning Show.

You are tuned into the morning show on CKDU. I am your host, Kevin. This is music from Lord Creator. It's called Kingston Town, and it's a real nice way to end the show this morning. Thanks for being with me. Thanks for hanging out. I hope you have a beautiful day. I hope you get out and get some sunshine on your face. I'm your host, Kevin. Till next time, dear listener, may you be happy and may you be well.

0: 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Jibuktuk, Mi'kma'ki. 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
1: 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Fire Prevention Week is officially underway across the Atlantic region. This year's theme focuses on lithium-ion batteries. Nova Scotia's government says residents can safely juice up lithium-ion batteries by using the proper charging cords and unplugging them once batteries are full. Fire officials add you should avoid charging devices on the bed. Fire Prevention Week goes until Saturday. Emera Inc. and Canadian Utilities Limited are joining up in an all-stock merger, forming an energy powerhouse worth $72 billion that would rank among the continent's largest utilities. The company brings together the Halifax-based utility, which also has operations in the United States and the Caribbean, with Calgary-based Canadian Utilities, which is also active in Canada's North, Mexico, Australia, and Puerto Rico. Under the agreement, Emera will acquire Canadian Utilities and ATCO Limited, which owns a controlling stake in Canadian Utilities, while ATCO's industrial services business will be spun out as a new public company to its existing shareholders that will be led by ATCO CEO Nancy Southern. Researchers at the University of Cambridge are asking for help from anglers in Nova Scotia as they work to determine whether a transmissible cancer affecting brown bullhead catfish has spread from Vermont to Nova Scotia. Zoe Clark, a postdoctoral researcher at the British University, was looking for evidence in New Brunswick this summer and has now set her sights on Nova Scotia. The cancer that causes dark spots or lumps on the catfish was found in Lake Memramcook, which straddles the border between Canada and the United States, almost 15 years ago. There is no evidence that the cancer in the fish can be spread to humans, but eating fish with the spots or lumps isn't recommended. For CKDU, I'm Jenna McConnell.
2: Good day, this is meteorologist Will Flood here with your Halifax forecast. Wednesday, October 7th, mainly sunny and a high temperature of 14 degrees and a UV index of 4. That's going to be around a 45-minute sunburn time. Wednesday night, clear skies and a low temperature of 8 degrees. Thursday, October 8th, a mix of sun and clouds with 30% chance of showers and a high temperature of 19 degrees. Thursday night, clearing skies and a low temperature of 9 degrees. Have a great day and enjoy the weather.
3: We embark on a new journey, let our travels never end. 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Let happiness be our destination. Let our trademark be a smile. Let us enjoy every footstep, not begrudge a single mile. Let us revel in new discoveries, greet each fresh dawn with pleasure. Let us find our inner wealth and know the true meaning of treasure. I invite you to keep those thoughts in mind as you join me, Jeffrey Roy, for this part 123 of our journey together. It is Wednesday, October 7th, 2026. And this show is dedicated to Nick Rose from Horsham, West Sussex, England. Nick, what you do makes a difference. Over the years, you've built a career around helping people, solving problems, and making sure things are done properly. You've developed your confidence through public speaking while also enjoying the opportunity to engage and encourage others who may be less confident in finding their own voice. For you, it's about being useful, being dependable, continuing to learn, and wherever possible, leaving things and people a little better than you found them. I was blessed to meet you through the Red Hill and Reigate part of the Association of Speakers Clubs. Your presence and contributions are always thoughtful and valuable. What is most important to me is that I can call you friend. And thus, it's an honor to dedicate this show to you. And we're going to journey through some Canadian artists. Hopefully, you'll enjoy this journey, Nick, with some wonderful music. And we're going to start off with Steppenwolf, a song called Born to be Wild. And part of that goes, head out on the highway looking for adventure. And that reminds me of the many times you tell us about the wonderful trips you and your wife travel to Denmark to visit your daughter and her family. Here's Steppenwolf, Born to be Wild.

That was Lighthouse with One Fine Morning. Before that, we heard Joni Mitchell, Both Sides Now, Charity Brown with Hold On Baby, and Steppenwolf with Born to Be Wild. Now, Nick, I'm going to leave any comment to the third song in this set, which is by Ronnie Abramson. It's called Trouble. See if you can pick up on an expression that you use every time I'm with you, and it has so much benefit for others. But first, we're going to hear Bryan Adams' Summer of '69.

Well, Nick, did you get that line? It was, well, how on earth can you make it better? And every time you evaluate a speech, you say, what can be done to make it even better? So that's wonderful. That was Ronnie Abramson with Trouble. And before that, we heard Sarah McLachlan with Sweet Surrender and Brian Adams with The Summer of 69. Here is Andy Kim, I'm Gonna Need a Miracle Tonight.

That was Triumph with Never Say Never, the Jerry Cans with Kanawingi 2, and Andy Kim with I'm Gonna Need a Miracle Tonight. Now, you know, Nick, that song by the Jerry Cans, Kanawingi 2, has some of the Inuktitut language in it. The approximate translation of that title is It's Okay. And, you know, everybody in your circle, your family, people like me, we're all the much better for knowing you, and we know that whenever there are difficult times, having somebody like you in our life, it's going to be okay. Here's Matt Anderson with My Little Country Church at Christmas Time.

0: And you never let the hard times take away your soul. And Nick, all of those who know you, especially your family, but everybody else, including myself, we know that the hard times are going to never take away our soul because we know you. That was Rita McNeil with Home I'll Be. Before that, we heard Christopher Ward with No Time to Cry and Matt Anderson with My Little Country Church at Christmas Time. Well, Nick, I hope you enjoyed taking this journey. Hope you'll join us again for more journeys. And I invite everybody to join us next week at the same time for part 124 of our journey together, which will be Wednesday, October 14th, 2026. A reminder that you are listening to CKDU 88.1 FM since 1985. We're on the unceded territory of the Mi'kma'ki. I invite you to stay tuned for Out to Brunch, which spins the best in Tropicalia, Ethio-Jazz, African Funk, and Canadian Nuggets. I invite you to check out the rest of our wonderful schedule at ckdu.ca under the Listen link. 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So thank you to Nick and to everybody else. Have a safe week and hope to see you again next week.
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2: 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Fire Prevention Week is officially underway across the Atlantic region. This year's theme focuses on lithium-ion batteries. Nova Scotia's government says residents can safely juice up lithium-ion batteries by using the proper charging cords and unplugging them once batteries are full. Fire officials add you should avoid charging devices on the bed. Fire Prevention Week goes until Saturday. Emera Inc. and Canadian Utilities Limited are joining up in an all-stock merger, forming an energy powerhouse worth $72 billion that would rank among the continent's largest utilities. The company brings together the Halifax-based utility, which also has operations in the United States and the Caribbean, with Calgary-based Canadian Utilities, which is also active in Canada's north, Mexico, Australia, and Puerto Rico. Under the agreement, Emera will acquire Canadian Utilities and ATCO Limited, which owns a controlling stake in Canadian Utilities, while ATCO's industrial services business will be spun out as a new public company to its existing shareholders that will be led by ATCO CEO Nancy Southern. Researchers at the University of Cambridge are asking for help from anglers in Nova Scotia as they work to determine whether a transmissible cancer affecting brown bullhead catfish has spread from Vermont to Nova Scotia. Zoe Clark, a postdoctoral researcher at the British University, was looking for evidence in New Brunswick this summer and has now set her sights on Nova Scotia. The cancer that causes dark spots or lumps on the catfish was found in Lake Memramcook, which straddles the border between Canada and the United States almost 15 years ago. There is no evidence that the cancer in the fish can be spread to humans, but eating fish with the spots or lumps isn't recommended. For CKDU, I'm Jenna McConnell.
3: Good day, this is meteorologist Will Flood here with your Halifax forecast. Wednesday, October 7th, mainly sunny and a high temperature of 14 degrees and a UV index of 4. That's going to be around a 45-minute sunburn time. Wednesday night, clear skies and a low temperature of 8 degrees. Thursday, October 8th, a mix of sun and clouds with 30% chance of showers and a high temperature of 19 degrees. Thursday night, clearing skies and a low temperature of 9 degrees. Have a great day and enjoy the weather.
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1: 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Fire Prevention Week is officially underway across the Atlantic region. This year's theme focuses on lithium-ion batteries. Nova Scotia's government says residents can safely juice up lithium-ion batteries by using the proper charging cords and unplugging them once batteries are full. Fire officials add you should avoid charging devices on the bed. Fire Prevention Week goes until Saturday. Emera Inc. and Canadian Utilities Limited are joining up in an all-stock merger, forming an energy powerhouse worth $72 billion that would rank among the continent's largest utilities. The company brings together the Halifax-based utility, which also has operations in the United States and the Caribbean, with Calgary-based Canadian Utilities, which is also active in Canada's north, Mexico, Australia, and Puerto Rico. Under the agreement, Emera will acquire Canadian Utilities and ATCO Limited, which owns a controlling stake in Canadian Utilities, while ATCO's industrial services business will be spun out as a new public company to its existing shareholders that will be led by ATCO CEO Nancy Southern. Researchers at the University of Cambridge are asking for help from anglers in Nova Scotia as they work to determine whether a transmissible cancer affecting brown bullhead catfish has spread from Vermont to Nova Scotia. Zoe Clark, a postdoctoral researcher at the British University, was looking for evidence in New Brunswick this summer and has now set her sights on Nova Scotia. The cancer that causes dark spots or lumps on the catfish was found in Lake Memramcook, which straddles the border between Canada and the United States, almost 15 years ago. There is no evidence that the cancer in the fish can be spread to humans, but eating fish with the spots or lumps isn't recommended. For CKDU, I'm Jenna McConnell.
2: Good day, this is meteorologist Will Flood here with your Halifax forecast. Wednesday, October 7th, mainly sunny and a high temperature of 14 degrees and a UV index of 4. That's going to be around a 45-minute sunburn time. Wednesday night, clear skies and a low temperature of 8 degrees. Thursday, October 8th, a mix of sun and clouds with 30% chance of showers and a high temperature of 19 degrees. Thursday night, clearing skies and a low temperature of 9 degrees. Have a great day and enjoy the weather.
3: 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How's it going, everybody? You are now tuned in to Lakeside Views. I'm your host, Hayden Cowan. And for those of you who may be unfamiliar, who do not know, hi, hello,
4: greetings.
3: What's up? My name is Hayden Cowan. I host the show. We come on from 11 a.m. all the way until noon, and I play some chill tunes for your late morning shenanigans, really just whatever you got going on. And I also talk about whatever's been on my mind all week. And folks, something important happened in this past week. I aged. I am now 22. I know, double digits. It's a pretty big deal, I guess. I don't know about you, but I'm not going to make that joke. Essentially, following suit with what I do every year for my birthday or around my birthday, this show, I'm going to be talking about just my Hayden Cowan memories, the core memories that I find through my Rolodex of memory, just the good times that I've shared on this earth throughout the last 22 revolutions. And aside from that, it is still a very special show as far as our playlist goes. This is the Lakeside Views, oops, all shoegaze playlist, essentially. Shoegaze has kind of been the genre that I've really been sticking to over the last year, so I figured why not honor that in a little bit. So it's mostly going to be shoegaze and dream pop for today's show. But we're going to start off with a song that isn't quite either, actually. It's not quite shoegaze or dream pop, but it does come from a very good friend of mine, and it's a real good tune. This is coming from the man himself, Love Self. This is his song, Dark Dark Planet, on CKDU 88.1.

Slow Mo by Slow Dive right here on CKDU 88.1. You are tuned into Lakeside Views. I'm your host, Hayden Cowan, and I birthdayed this past week. Ooh, 1 year closer to death, am I right, everybody? Now, I turned 22, and in my 22 years, of course, there have been times that I thought I was done for. I thought I was cooked. I thought that was all she wrote for my story. You know, in 22 years, obviously, you're going to have some close encounters with the other side, I guess you could say, some near-death experiences. So, here's one of those times. Let me set the scene here and bring in some atmosphere. It was a rainy day. I was in ninth grade. Me and my buddies, Will and Anthony, went to Anthony's crib for lunchtime, as we often did. We were chilling, still had around 20 minutes before we had to go back to school. And all was good, until we saw the rain begin to fall. Will suggested we head back early. We're gonna get wet anyway, so why not show up with time to dry off? Which, completely logical, by the way. I agree, actually. However, he forgot one small little detail. He's stinky and dumb, and we just couldn't agree with him because of that. That was holding us back. We just couldn't. And he left of his own volition, and me and Anthony stayed at the house for like 2 minutes. And then we realized he was right, and we instantly started packing up. Anyways, we get outside, and it is pouring. It is really coming down out there. It's cats and dogs, rain and men, everything. It's bad. And we see Will running down the street. And so we start to run after him, naturally, because we think he's got the right idea and we're gonna follow him this time. But as we start, all of a sudden, a bright flash of light hit me and the sound was deafening. I genuinely thought I was dead for 2 seconds after that. I thought it was over. I thought my life was ending at 14 by the hands of a lightning strike, which would have been crazy. 14 years, nothing crazy has happened in my life thus far. And then, boom, lightning strike. But I guess that's how it happens. If that's my story, I guess that's how it ends. But apparently, lightning had struck Anthony's neighbor's driveway that was, like, way behind us. And we have never run so fast, dude. And to make matters worse, after that near-death experience, we had a math test. How could I even put my mind to fractions when I was almost a statistic? Like, it was insane. So we walked into the school, changed men. But, yeah, so that was a crazy moment in my life. And we're going to keep moving on with the music here for a little while, just because I got some more stories to tell and I got a lot of good music to play. We're going to hear from the group Dilly Dally. This is their song, Candy Mountain, on CKDU.

0: 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We just heard from Vika with their tune, The Flavor of You, right here on Lakeside Views. I'm your host, Hayden Cowan. And guess what, everybody? I'm 22 now. Ain't that something? In honor of such, I am regaling tales from my 22 revolutions. Just different core memories I have. And one thing you might not know about me is I'm a bit of a thief. I've been known to be a bit of a bad boy. Except I wasn't aware I was stealing, and I had nothing but good intentions. So I've talked about it before, but my grandparents used to be caretakers of a campground out in Fall River. And there was a snack bar at this campground, and oftentimes my grandma would pay for my snacks, because they didn't call a G for nothing. She was just like that. And so she wasn't always with me to pay the clerk. So she would simply tell them just to open up a tab or something like that, so then I could go in, get what I need, and then she'd pay it off at the end of the week or whatever. And let me tell you, man, I thought I was the bee's knees, the cat's meow, if you will, every time I went into that canteen, especially if I was hanging out with some ladies, dude. I just walk in and be like, hey, put it on my grandma's tab. Felt like $1 million leaning on that counter, just getting whatever I wanted. But one year, I remember I did it for like a week straight until I went up with some friends to get some snacks. And I was like, hey, Dolores, fake name. I've never even actually met a Dolores in my life. But hey, Dolores, put these creamsicles on my grandma's tab, you know? Imagine my chagrin when Dolores tells me, Hayden, your grandma never set up a tab this year.
1: Oh, no.
0: So I had essentially been stealing snacks all week. And I never told anybody. I didn't know what to do with that information, and I wasn't going to make my grandma pay, like, however much money if she didn't want to. So there was no real repercussions. And, dear listener, I tell you, 12 years later, I have still not paid for those snacks. I'm still technically on the lam for that one. But before the cops come and catch me for such heinous larceny and crimes against humanity, let's play some good music. We're going to hear from another great Canadian group. This is the Neverminds with their tune Haunt Me on CKDU.

0: 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You are tuned into Lakeside Views. I'm your host, Hayden Cowan, and a certain somebody had a birthday recently. It was a special day for a special boy, and that somebody is my best friend, Anthony, actually, but also me. We were born one day apart, which is kind of insane. I was born on August 24th, and he was born the 25th. So how about that? And we're best friends. What do you know? But I technically already told an Anthony story, but there's plenty, so I'll give you another one. Here's another one for you. Here's one that actually happened semi-recently. It was a couple months ago. I was on the game box with our buddy Will, also previously mentioned, and we were waiting for Anthony to get online too. Typically, he's already on when we get on anyway, so we just invite him to a party. But he wasn't here this time. And so after a little while of waiting, me and Will had enough. So I say, bah hooey, let me call this guy. So I call him, I FaceTime him, and let me give you a quick reenactment as to how that all went down. Hey, buddy, where are you?
1: Hayden, I'm going to Montreal!
0: What?
1: I'm going to Montreal! I'm going to have some fun!
0: Dude, why are you going to Montreal?
1: I'm going to Montreal! I'm gonna go have some fun!
0: I'll spare you a little bit, simply because this goes on for a while. Our phone call went on like that for like 2 minutes, I want to say. Anyway, back into it. Okay, well, be safe there, Buck. Who are you going with?
1: My boy, Rakeem!
0: He pointed the camera at somebody I have never once seen in my life. We had never heard of Rakeem. This was a new character in Anthony's lore, and apparently he was pretty new to him, too, after we learned more about his trip. But anyway, sorry. Back to the scene. Yep. All right, buddy. Have a good time.
1: Tell Will not to call me! I don't want to see his dumb name on my phone!
0: And then he hung up. Mind you, I didn't change anything about the way he said those things. That was exactly, like, how he was conveying his messages. It was loud and oddly drawn out. But I heard from that guy 16 hours later. And he had only just gotten to the spot he was staying in, the hotel, the B&B, whatever. And mind you, we had plans to do something that weekend. And he was like, don't worry, I'll be there. He wasn't. He wasn't at all. But, like, you know, I couldn't even be mad because what a crazy phone call to be on. And Will was over on the party hearing all of this through the mic, too. So it was just a wacky situation altogether. Me and Will hung out sans Anthony. But, yeah, from what I heard, Montreal wasn't even that fun. So, goes to show, don't always abandon your friends, and you might have a better time. And speaking of better times, why don't we keep on moving with the good times here on Lakeside Views? We're going to hear from a great group called Diamond Day. This is their song, Fiction Feel, on CKDU.

0: 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That's disgusting.
1: Cigarettes after sex with starry eyes right here on CKDU 88.1. You are tuned in to Lakeside Views. I'm your host, Hayden Cowan. Real quick, do I sound wiser? Do I sound full of knowledge? Well, that's because I grew up recently. I am now the big 22. Had a birthday. And because of that, I am talking about some core memories I had being Hayden Cowan, going through the Rolodex of memories I have. Did you ever create like a fake business when you were a kid? Whether it was for a school assignment or not, I'm not talking like a lemonade stand, not like an entrepreneurial adventure for yourself. I'm just saying, like, you know, created a fake business, something to get the brain juices flowing or something. I remember when I was in grade 9, we had this business circuit thing going on for one of my classes, and we had this business dude come in and teach us all about entrepreneurial stuff. Basically, by the end of the class, we were supposed to come up with a product slash a business and pitch it to the class as if we were trying to get investors. It was like Shark Tank.
2: He's an idiot. He's a con artist.
1: There was no real need to take it seriously. It was a bit of a participation-based assignment, but me and my classmate Jaden came up with this cereal brand, and we called it Sportios. Patent pending, of course. It was supposed to be a protein cereal with the fun of, like, good cereal. I remember everybody who got up to pitch their businesses kind of bombed. People were poking holes in their five-year plans as if it was actually going to happen. And they were like, you know what? I just don't think I can invest in this right now. So I'm sorry, but I'm out. And me and Jaden got up and we started to pitch this Sportios business. And the guy that came to do the circuit actually said it could work. Nice shot. Me and Jaden were already seeing dollar signs, man. We were ready to become grandmasters of the whole grain. We even went as far as to asking him if he knew anybody within the cereal business to, like, help us out. And he said he didn't, but we didn't stop. And to tell you just how far we went, we made an email for this brand. And I use it for my Spotify account. Main reason I bring this story up is because Jaden actually recently texted me. Keep in mind, I haven't heard from him in, I want to say, 2 years-ish. And he essentially just kind of texted me and he said, Hayden, Sportios. And that's where the conversation ended. And so, I mean, granted, that's kind of how interactions go with Jaden. But whatever, he's living life, I'm living life, and you're here on Lakeside Views, and we're going to move on with the music. How's that sound? We're going to keep moving. We're going to hear this song coming from the artist Slowly. This is their tune, Say No More.

Wouldn't quite be an oops all shoegaze show if we didn't hear from My Bloody Valentine. That was When You Sleep by My Bloody Valentine on CKDU 88.1. You are tuned into what is the final moments of Lakeside Views. Of course, if you like this show, be sure to come on back next Wednesday from 11 a.m. till noon. I'll be bringing some chill tunes to the airwaves for your late morning shenanigans, whatever you got going on. I want to take this time to say thank you for tuning in over the last year. It throws me off because I also did a birthday show in 2024, but I couldn't continue Lakeside Views while I was in school, technically. So I've only been doing the show for about a year and so on straight. But regardless, I want to say thank you for tuning in, and I want to say thank you for the support. It means the world to me. Shout out to all the great people I've met in my 21st year of being alive. And a real big shout out to all the music I've gotten to listen to. That's the stuff that's really going to be sticking around. Looking forward to another year of living, and I hope to see you there alongside me. One thing I learned over 21 is that life is all right. You know, not every day is amazing, but in the grand scheme of things, it all kind of shakes out. So you just kind of got to stick around and see what happens next. And speaking of what happens next, we got one final song to play coming from the group Bliss Fields to close off this shoegazy show. We're going to hear their tune, Clementine. Make sure you smile at somebody today. You never know what it could do. Could always brighten up somebody's day. And that's the whole point, my friends. Until next time, here is Clementine by Bliss Fields on CKDU 88.1. Have a great week, everybody.

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1: On the morning of October 7th, my world collapsed. My beloved parents, Bila and Jacobi, were among the first victims of the Hamas attack at Netiv HaAsara. 2 days later, gathered in grief, our family made a conscious choice to reject vengeance.
0: Israelis and Palestinians are marking the third anniversary of October 7th. Israelis are holding vigils for victims of the Hamas attack, while in Gaza, the day is seen as the beginning of Israel's genocide. We'll speak to Israeli peace activist Maoz Inan. His parents were killed 3 years ago. We'll also get a report from Gaza.
2: The worst 3 years that have passed in our lives. There is no life, no living, no food, no basic necessities of life. We wait for water from 5 to 10 o'clock. And we are living in the streets, homeless, tired, worn out. I mean, a life worse than this? We are not living, my friend. We are dead in Gaza.
0: Plus, Al Jazeera analyst Marwan Bashara, author of a new book, 12 Days That Shook the Middle East, Origins of a Genocide. All that and more coming up. Welcome to Democracy Now!, democracynow.org, The War and Peace Report. I'm Amy Goodman. Israel's marking 3 years since the Hamas-led surprise attack, October 7, 2023, that killed almost 1,200 people, with 251 Israelis and foreign nationals taken hostage. In southern Israel, mourners gathered near Kibbutz Chaim to commemorate hundreds of people who were killed and abducted at the Nova Music Festival. During a moment of silence, the booms of Israeli airstrikes on the nearby Gaza Strip could be heard ringing out. Ahead of today's anniversary, Israeli Prime Minister Benjamin Netanyahu presided over a state memorial ceremony in Jerusalem for the more than 800 civilians killed in the October 7th attacks. He did not address reports. He ignored warnings that Hamas had been planning a major operation. His speech was interrupted by a bereaved father, Yaakov Godo, whose son Tom was killed in the attacks.
3: You didn't protect my son on October 7th. You didn't protect 1,200 people who were murdered in one day on October 7th. Shame, disgrace.
0: In Gaza, Israeli forces killed at least three Palestinians today. Among the dead, Nimer Barbak, a 16-year-old child shot in the head by Israeli soldiers east of Khan Yunis, and Mohammed Tamous, a civil defense rescue worker who died of wounds from an Israeli airstrike near Kamel Adwan Hospital. Israel's killed over 74,000 Palestinians in Gaza since Hamas's surprise attack on Israel 3 years ago. Several governments, human rights organizations, and scholarly bodies, including the International Association of Genocide Scholars, have accused Israel of committing genocide in Gaza. According to the UN, as of September, 94% of Gaza's population remain in urgent need of shelter and basic household assistance, while 65% of households were living in tents or makeshift shelters. We'll have more on this story later in the broadcast. Yemen's Saudi-backed government says Houthi militias fired drones and missiles at the Aden International Airport, targeting a passenger terminal, striking a runway just minutes before a flight from Cairo was due to land. Elsewhere, Saudi officials said they'd intercepted a missile fired by Houthis north of the Saudi capital, Riyadh. This comes amidst a counteroffensive by Saudi-backed Yemeni government forces seeking to retake all remaining Houthi-held territory, including Yemen's capital, Sana'a. In the United States, Democratic Senator Chris Murphy of Connecticut said the Pentagon denied him access to Al Udeid Air Base in Qatar during a visit to the Middle East. His failed attempt came after Defense Secretary Pete Hegseth signed a directive restricting travel to the area earlier this year. Senator Murphy claimed he was denied access as part of the Trump administration's effort to conceal the true cost of the U.S.-Israeli war on Iran.
4: I have been to the Middle East probably a dozen times at least while I have been a member of Congress. I have never, ever been denied access to military facilities. This is part of a coordinated, deliberate campaign by the Department of Defense to try to hide the consequences and the true cost of this war.
0: In France, more than 250,000 people marched in over 40 cities Tuesday. It was the largest turnout yet in demonstrations that began more than 2 weeks ago when high school students started blockading their schools. The students are protesting staff shortages, crowded classrooms, and rundown buildings. Labor unions joined in support, along with parents, teachers, and university students. Paris had the biggest march, about 56,000 people, according to the Interior Ministry. Prime Minister Sebastien Lecornu said at least 215 teenagers and 85 school staff have been hurt in clashes with police, calling it, quote, the heaviest toll in decades paid by the school system, unquote. This is a middle school science teacher in Strasbourg.
5: This situation has been deteriorating for years and always at an accelerated pace. And now to see so many demonstrations, so many mobilizations appearing like this everywhere, it clearly shows that there is a general awareness with our living conditions worsening in France.
0: There are calls for a general mobilization across France on October 17th. Spain's government's approved two housing decrees rejected by Parliament last week, which prompted Prime Minister Pedro Sanchez to call a snap election. The housing package approved Tuesday caps rents, temporarily halts evictions, and restricts companies from buying homes. The housing measures follow demonstrations in Barcelona that turned violent as tens of thousands of people took to the streets to protest the eviction of an 87-year-old woman, Mari Carmen, from her lifelong home in Madrid. She had lived there for over 70 years. This is a woman affected by a possible eviction.
6: Make no mistake, if that Mari Carmen business hadn't happened and there weren't so many journalists here, I'd already be out on the effing street in the rain, I swear to you.
0: In Tennessee, Krista Pike has reportedly regained consciousness after surviving a botched execution last week. According to her attorneys, the death row prisoner is off a ventilator and speaking from a hospital bed, where she remains handcuffed and shackled as she recovers from two injections of pentobarbital meant to kill her. Her prognosis remains unclear. Her lawyers say she faces a long road to recovery. Tennessee Republican Governor Bill Lee has ordered an independent review of Pike's failed execution and canceled the only other scheduled execution of the year. Death penalty abolitionists have called on Governor Lee to commute Krista Pike's death sentence. The Pentagon scheduled the execution of 2009 Fort Hood attacker Nidal Hassan by firing squad on December 3rd, marking the first military execution since 1945. President Trump has approved Hegseth's order. Cornell University trustees announced Tuesday former Deputy Attorney General Sally Yates will investigate how the university handles sexual misconduct complaints. Yates's appointment follows outrage and protest over Cornell's response to a complaint from a woman known only as Jane Doe, who alleged she was gang raped by multiple Chi Phi fraternity brothers after being pressured into drinking and taking drugs. No criminal charges have been filed. Jane Doe sued the university, seven former students, and the fraternity last month, alleging Cornell failed to protect her and punish the accused students. Members of the Cornell University Faculty Senate have introduced a resolution for a vote of no confidence in administrators over their handling of the case. There are also growing calls for Cornell University's president to step down. Paramount Skydance has completed its $111 billion takeover of Warner Brothers Discovery. The combined company will be called Skydance, made up of film studios, streaming services, broadcast and cable TV, sports channels and news outlets, CNN and CBS News, along with HBO. With the deal now complete, CEO David Ellison will receive $150 million payday, making him a billionaire. Ellison's father, Larry Ellison, is the multi-billionaire co-founder of Oracle and a major investor in Skydance. Both Ellisons are major Trump supporters. In India, police have detained several opposition leaders, breaking up a protest by Rahul Gandhi, the leader of the Congress Party, and other MPs who are demonstrating against a controversial move that purged 130 million names from the voter rolls nationwide. Tuesday's protests come just days after the Gen Z-led cockroach movement organized demonstrations in Mumbai and Delhi calling for the resignation of India's chief election commissioner, Ganesh Kumar. This is Jairam Ramesh from the National Congress Party, the main opposition to Indian Prime Minister Narendra Modi's BJP.
7: This whole campaign is to highlight the fact that a constitutional functionary, the Chief Election Commission, has violated the Constitution in letter and spirit. He has lied to the Supreme Court. He has lied to the country. And clearly, he cannot stay in office any longer.
0: According to a ProPublica report, 506 U.S. citizens have been detained by immigration agents during the Trump administration. More than 100 Americans were held after agents questioned their citizenship. Nearly all were people of color. At least 70 U.S. children and teens are detained, some of whom were handcuffed. 36 Americans were held for at least a day without being able to contact a lawyer or their family. And roughly a dozen U.S. citizens were deported, mostly children. This comes as the Justice Department moved to strip citizenship from 40 naturalized citizens who have committed crimes. In Georgia, dozens of immigrants jailed at the Folkston ICE Processing Center launched a hunger strike Tuesday, demanding their release and calling on Congress, judges, and advocates to highlight their plight. They're also demanding protection from deportation and reunification with loved ones. Some of the men have been jailed since October 2023. They've described inadequate medical and dental care, unhealthy and spoiled food, noisy and cramped living quarters, isolation from loved ones, lack of communication from ICE officers, xenophobic and hostile behavior from guards, and a lack of access to sunlight and fresh air. And in New Jersey, an immigrant who led labor and hunger strikes by prisoners at the Delaney Hall ICE jail walked free Tuesday after 8 months behind bars. Martin Soto was transferred from Delaney to an ICE jail in Elizabeth, New Jersey in May after he helped organize protests against spoiled food, overcrowding, inadequate medical care at Delaney Hall ICE jail in Newark, where prisoners are forced to work for around $1 a day. In retaliation against the strike, guards at Delaney Hall reportedly beat participants, temporarily suspended family visitations. Martin Soto was held in solitary confinement for about 2 months. On Tuesday, he was released from the Elizabeth Detention Center with an ankle monitor and greeted by supporters and his wife, Gabriella, and their two children.
8: I am so thankful for everybody that has helped me. These months have been very, very difficult. Not only did I lose our home, not only did I lose our child, but this experience made me stronger to keep fighting to have the reunitement of our family.
0: And those are some of the headlines. This is Democracy Now!, democracynow.org, The War and Peace Report. I'm Amy Goodman. Israelis and Palestinians are marking 3 years since October 7th, 2023, when Hamas and allied groups launched a surprise attack on Israel. Almost 1,200 people were killed in the attack. About 250 were taken hostage. It was the deadliest such attack in Israel's history. In Gaza, October 7th is viewed as the beginning of the genocide. Over the past 3 years, Israel's killed over 74,000 people in Gaza, according to its health ministry. But many believe that number is a vast undercount. The killing continues despite a so-called ceasefire. Most of Gaza remains in rubble. We'll go to Gaza later in the program, but we begin in Israel, where a moment of silence was held to remember the victims of the October 7th attack in southern Israel. Mourners gathered near Kibbutz Rim to commemorate hundreds of people who were killed and abducted at the Nova Music Festival. During a moment of silence, the booms of Israeli airstrikes on the nearby Gaza Strip could be heard ringing out. We're joined now by the Israeli peace activist Ma'oz Inon. He lost both of his parents, Bilhan Yaakov Inon, in the Hamas attack. His parents lived on a kibbutz, a farming collective just north of the Gaza border. They were 78 and 76 years old. In the aftermath of the attack, Inon called for peace and reconciliation rather than revenge. Ma'oz Inon has spent much of the past year of the past 3 years working closely with Palestinian peace activist Aziz Abu Sara, whose brother died in 1990 from injuries from his time in an Israeli prison. Last month, they addressed the United Nations Security Council. This is Ma'oz Inon.
9: To build a different future, we must face reality. Hamas committed atrocious war crime on October 7th, killing and abducting innocent Israeli. At the same time, the Israeli government exploited these atrocities to wage a devastating war of revenge. They have inflicted catastrophic destruction across Gaza while accelerating ethnic cleansing, settlement expansion, and forced displacement in the West Bank. They weaponized our pain. But our grief must not be an excuse for war. It must be the catalyst to end the bloodshed.
10: We believe this is not Israelis versus Palestinians. It is a choice between those who believe in peace, justice, and equality, and those who don't. We call for targeted sanctions on all individuals and institutions that support violence. Apply sanctions without partiality.
0: That was Palestinian peace activist Aziz Abu Sara and Israeli peace activist Ma'oz Inon addressing the United Nations just a few weeks ago. They co-authored the book, The Future is Peace, A Shared Journey Across the Holy Land. Just this morning, on the anniversary of October 7th, the anniversary of his parents' deaths, Ma'oz Inon gathered with family at the ruins of his parents' home at their kibbutz. He sent us this clip.
9: This is what remains from my parents' house, only the foundation. The entire house was burned to ashes. We put a memorial plaque for them. It's on the safe room, the only thing that remains.
0: Ma'oz Inon joins us now from Ashkelon. Welcome back to Democracy Now! Thank you so much for joining us on this very difficult day for you and your family and so many. Both of your parents killed on October 7, 2023. Your thoughts today, Ma'oz?
9: First, Amy, I would like to thank you personally and the entire team at Democracy Now! For supporting, for being there for me and for so many peacemakers, both in Israel and Palestine. And this maybe was what motivated me the most to join today in this difficult day, just to thank you from the bottom of my heart for being there with us in the devastating 3 years that we've been going through. And this is exactly the thoughts that going through me and with the tears and all the emotion that are coming. That we deserve a different reality. We must stop the sounds of bombs and start hearing the sounds of children's playing. And we all deserve it, if it's Palestinian kids or Israeli kids, they all deserve to live within security, within his dignity, and to have a home, a safe place to go to bed at night and to wake up in the morning with a smile for and to be with their beloved and supporting family, and we must work as hard as we can to achieve it as soon as possible.
0: Mm. If you can talk about what happened in those days after you were in mourning with your family, and you get this note from Aziz Abu Sara, who also lost his brother in that after brutality in an Israeli prison, and what that meant to you and the journey you've been on since.
9: Yeah. So 2 days after October 7th, me and my siblings were just sitting and crying and holding hands. And my young brother told us we must make a family decision based on moral clarity that we are rejecting revenge, that we don't want to avenge the death of our parents, and explain that it's not going to bring them back to life. It will only escalate the cycle of bloodshed with Israelis and Palestinians being trapped within for a century. And the day after, as I waking up crying in bed, I saw a message from Aziz, whom I met only briefly in 2014, maybe 14 minutes in Jerusalem. And on his message, Aziz shared his offer his condolences. And he says that he's standing with me and with my family in this tragic moment. And it was literally, it's not a metaphor, it was literally like a hand reaching out, saving me from drowning into the ocean of sorrow and pain. I was literally drowning. And Aziz, it was my savior. He was my savior. And in the last 3 years, working together, quartering the Future is Peace, starting our own NGO, International, I can now say, and I'm so proud to say it again and again, that yes, I lost not only my parents, I lost many of the hundreds of numbers for you and for our viewers. There are numbers for me, there are childhood friends, there are people I knew my entire life that lost their life on October 7th. So I lost so much, but I won Aziz as a brother. And this brotherhood is what keep me going, keep us going to achieve a better future, not just for ourselves, but to our people.
0: In 2024, you and the Palestinian peace activists you're talking about, Aziz Abu Sara, met with Pope Francis. And then in 2025, you met with Pope Leo. What did you say to him? And what are you calling for? What are you saying should happen right now?
9: Yeah. So we shared with him how we channeled our pain and suffering and loss to create a dialogue to achieve a better future in the Holy Land. And Pope Francis asked us, how can I help you? How can I be your ambassador? And we asked him to amplify our messages, and that the question should not be if, but when. When the Israeli-Palestinian conflict will end. And we asked him to be our ambassador. Our ambassador to the G7 leadership gathering that was few weeks after in southern Italy. And he went there as our ambassador, and he was able to achieve in the official communique of the G7 leader the language of the Israeli-Palestinian civil society, language that the G7 countries must support the civil society in Israel and Palestine to achieve a lasting peace and to invest in reconciliation. Based on that, the EU created a peace fund with 18 million euro that is now is supporting the civil society. And a few months ago, UK, Canada, and Australia initiated another peace fund, and we are calling the G7, we are calling, of course, the US and the EU to invest in peace, to invest in reconciliation and in the civil society in Israel and Palestine. And while in one hand investing and supporting peacemakers, in the other hand, those who choose ethnical cleansing, those who choose a bloodshed, those who choose destruction must be sanctioned. They must be accountable for the wrongdoing. And this is basically what Aziz and I and so many others been advocating for the last 3 years.
0: I want to turn to Aziz Abu Sara. This is a message he posted on Instagram yesterday.
10: I woke up this morning to the horrible news that Israel demolished the house of my niece, Razan. She, her husband, her children, and 9 other families in East Jerusalem were rendered homeless. Imagine having to work all your life, as Razan has done with her husband, so hard, save every penny so you can finally have an apartment you own, and then it's all gone. Just a few days ago, Bezalel Smotrich, an Israeli minister, said that the way to get rid of Palestinians is to deprive them from hope. And this is exactly what the government did today, is to deprive my family from hope. Ben-Gvir himself came with the demolition party, with the Israeli police, so he can be there to witness it and to participate in demolishing the house. But you know what? This will not succeed.
0: So that was Aziz Abu Sara, your Palestinian peace partner as you travel the world. What more do you know about what's happening, what's happened to his family and what's happening in the West Bank? We just got this report, armed settlers, Israeli settlers beat a photographer in the presence of Israeli soldiers, hospitalizing him as he covered worsening settler violence against the olive farmers in the West Bank. Jafar Ashtia, 58-year-old veteran photographer with AFP, that's Agence France-Presse, was assaulted by a group of settlers. They beat him with their rifle butts despite him being marked as press, assaulted in full view of about a dozen Israeli soldiers. Talk about the situation. Also, Netanyahu, the Israeli prime minister, addressing the nation today and what his message was. Can you hear me, Maoz?
9: No, I can't. Okay. First, I'm not listening to Benjamin Netanyahu. He's not my leader. He's not my prime minister. He's accused for being a war criminal. And I think he should clear his name at the ICC and ICJ. It's not for me to talk about him. And it's exactly what's happening nowadays, and including to Aziz niece, is exactly what we say at the UN Security Council, that the Israeli government exploited the trauma, the pain, the fear of the Israelis after the October 7th massacre to change the status quo from conflict management to ethnical cleansing. And it's happening in the West Bank, it's happening in East Jerusalem, and it's happening in now more than 70% of the Gaza Strip. And this is what we're calling for international intervention, because they are doing it, the bulldozers and the assault rifles, they are all, many of them are manufactured by American companies. So we are calling, where is the international law will be applied against Israeli terrorists. It doesn't matter if they are cabinet members, they are prime ministers or IDF soldiers. And this is exactly why the work we are doing is must be amplified, and not to give hope about the Israelis and Palestinians, but to act. We had enough empty statements. We have enough prayers. We have enough world leader that cross their finger for us, but crossing fingers is not enough. We need action, and we need to see them on the ground.
0: Maoz Inon, I want to thank you for being with us, Israeli peace activist and co-author with Palestinian peace activist Aziz Abu Sara, author of the book The Future is Peace, A Shared Journey Across the Holy Land. Maoz Inon lost both his parents, Bilha and Yaakovi Inon, in the attack on October 7, 2023. He spoke to us from Ashkelon. Coming up, Marwan Bishara, author of the new book, 12 Days That Shook the Middle East, Origins of a Genocide. And then we go directly to Gaza. Stay with us.

0: Bear Witness, O World, performed by the New York City Palestinian Youth Choir. This is Democracy Now!, democracynow.org. I'm Amy Goodman. 12 Days That Shook the Middle East, Origins of a Genocide. That's the title of a new book by the Al Jazeera senior political analyst Marwan Bashara. In the opening pages, he writes, 12 days were enough. It took no more than 12 days from Netanyahu's October 7th war speech to Biden's October 19th rare Oval Office speech to expose the anatomy of Israel's war, its intended strategy, and the method of its madness. The genocide was not a slip. It was the result of a predetermined strategy for which there existed a blueprint, if not a premeditated decision. Hamas had set the process in motion on October 7th. It lost control of that process the very same day. Marwan Bashara has been with Al Jazeera for more than 20 years, has written three books and written for many publications, joining us now from Paris, France. Marwan, congratulations on your book. Thank you for joining us. If you can talk about that quote and say, you say Hamas set the process in motion October 7th and immediately lost control of that process. What do you mean?
1: Yes, absolutely. Clearly, the attack of October 7 was the trigger for what came after. And my argument is that we know about what came after basically the past 2 or 3 years from those very first 12 days after October 7. And it started with ideology. You know, genocides don't start with bombs. They start with ideology. And in this case, the ideology has been decades in the making, a century, I would even say, in the making, in the sense of the establishment of a racist supremacist system, regime, that had been in control of Palestinians and Palestinian life and destiny for the past 80 years. Occupying them and dispossessing them and discriminating against them. This has been going on for many decades. So that was ready, intact, on the eve of October 7, October 8. And then there was the dehumanization. Immediately after October 7, October 8, 9, 10, we saw this extraordinary campaign of dehumanization of the Palestinians as animals, Nazi-like. You cannot deal with them. They don't understand. They are primitive. They only understand the language of force and violence and so on and so forth. After that, immediately came the hyperbole, the exaggeration of what exactly happened October 7. October 7 was bloody and it was horrific. And your earlier guest testified to the fact that this was not easy for hundreds of Israeli civilians. But Netanyahu and his government had to go overboard to exaggerate, to lie, to deceive about what exactly happened. And their role in it as well, invoking the so-called Hannibal Doctrine, where they themselves joined the bombing of those involved in the conflict during October 7.
0: Marwan, explain the Hannibal Doctrine.
1: So the Hannibal Doctrine was something that was invoked in the early 1980s by the Israeli military, saying we cannot afford to have Israeli soldiers being captured because then we're going to have to negotiate their release, and that will cost us Palestinian or, in that case, Lebanese prisoners in Israeli jails. So because they did not want to release Palestinian or Lebanese prisoners, they decided that if any one Israeli soldier, later on civilian, is captured by any kidnappers, that the Israeli military then will take extraordinary measure to kill the operation, including, if it need be, to kill the soldier, the Israeli soldier, the Israeli civilian. So on October 7, immediately after the wars, after the operation started, in the early hours of the morning of October 7, apparently the Israeli military invoked the Hannibal Doctrine, and Israeli aircrafts, bombers and tanks started carrying attacks against suspected conflict zones, whether it's kibbutz or settlements or whether it is convoys going back to Gaza. So the invocation of that controversial military order clearly led to the death of perhaps hundreds of Israeli civilians, and many as well among the Palestinians, whether it's Hamas or any of those Palestinians who came into Gaza. All of that, you know, taking that in consideration, what happened soon after that is the worst part of it, right? The establishment of a war cabinet, the declaration of war, the deployment of 100,000 soldiers on the border with Gaza, the recall of 350,000 reservists from the Israeli army, and setting up a strategy under the rubric of lethality, which has been developed over many years of wars in Gaza. And lethality is the one that involved mass destruction, not discriminate destruction, that involved the use of the so-called lavender system, gospel system, where's my daddy, your daddy system, and so on and so forth, that would actually lead to massive devastation of Gaza. And that's where the intention came. They've said it in press conferences, in war rooms. They've said it in public, in declarations. Ministers and opposition leaders about why there is no innocence in Gaza and why we're going to have to bomb all of them. Some of them spoke about nuking them. Some of them spoke about nothing is going to be left standing in Gaza. We're going to turn it into a deserted strip. And all of these things were then repeated by the soldiers, not only as slogans, but even as songs, right? Repeated by the soldiers. So the orders went down the hierarchy from the government ministers to the army, and was implemented by the generals who boosted of bombing Gaza back to the Stone Age. And they certainly tried to do that.
0: If you can talk about what is the power that the U.S. has over Israel. You know, many said, for example, with the Iran war, that Israel brought the U.S. into it. But do you see it in that way? And what about Jared Kushner, President Trump's son-in-law, just visiting with the Israeli Prime Minister Netanyahu, also meeting directly with Hamas, but not meeting with the head of the PA, the Palestinian Authority? And if you can talk about where all of this stands right now, as people stood with a moment of silence on this October 7th, people at the music festival, Israelis mourning the dead, they could hear the boom of Israeli airstrikes continuing in Gaza. Talk about the Board of Peace. Talk about the Palestinian government that was set up in exile in Cairo, still not allowed to come into Gaza by Israel.
1: So let's start with the most relevant to the issue at hand, which is the Biden administration first, right? Because nowadays, anywhere you look in the Atlantic, where you are, the Atlantic magazine or the New Yorker or the New York Times, or even you know, hosted by our brilliant or your brilliant anchor, John Stewart, you have these former Biden administration officials trying to whitewash their record. They lie, they deceive, and they continue to claim no responsibility for the genocide that actually took place in Gaza over the past 3 years. But they are directly responsible. Not only they aided and abetted, they were part of the operation taking place in Gaza the past 2 years, part of the war. They were in the war cabinet meetings. President Biden himself attended the war cabinet meetings on October 18, back in 2023. Lloyd Austin, the Secretary of Defense, attended war meetings. Secretary Blinken attended war meetings. So when you watch people like Jake Sullivan, the former National Security Advisor, sitting on John Stewart's show talking about how they tried their best to have a ceasefire and they really put pressure on the Israeli government, and they succeeded, you know, 15 months later, it's all humbug. It's all BS. They were part and parcel. The banality of evil wasn't in Israel. It was in Washington, because the kind of support that Washington provided to Israel, diplomatic support, financial support, military support, they were talking about, we were trying to help the Palestinians, while while actually giving Israel the arms to shoot the Palestinians before sending them the band-aids to take care of their injuries. So Washington, in that sense, in the sense of the Biden administration and its officials, were part and parcel, were complicit. We're cooperating, coordinating the war effort that actually was a genocidal war in Gaza. We really must underline that because we are seeing history rewritten as we speak. In the U.S. publications, as I remember it, after the 2003 war, when many of the then the Bush administration tried to whitewash their crimes, and the journalists who supported that war, just like those who supported the war in Gaza, are now trying to whitewash the record. It's very important for us to.
0: I wanted to go to the former top State Department official under President Biden admitting a genocide has taken place in Gaza. Wendy Sherman serves as Deputy Secretary of State until her retirement in July 2023. She spoke on a Bloomberg podcast.
2: I think that it is critical that Israel remain an ally of the United States and that we protect the right of a Jewish state. But I also believe that the Prime Minister has led us down a road, and we have been part of it, that has, in essence, created a genocide in Gaza.
0: And then there's former State Department spokesperson Matt Miller, who spent more than a year as the face of the Biden administration's foreign policy and repeatedly defended Israel against allegations of war crimes and genocide in Gaza. He later admitted on a podcast interview with Sky News that, yes, Israel committed war crimes.
3: I don't think it's a genocide, but I think the I think it is without a doubt true that Israel has committed war crimes.
4: You wouldn't have said that at the podium.
3: Yeah, look, because when you're at the podium, you're not expressing your personal opinion. You're expressing the conclusions of the United States government.
0: And then you have Brett McGurk, who's just come out with his new book. It's called Brink. The headline in the New York Times, Ready to Blow His Stack, How Biden Nearly Cut Off Netanyahu Over Gaza. And that's talking about what McGurk is saying in the in his book, Marwan Bashara. Take it through to the Trump administration now.
1: Yes, there's no doubt that even according to McGurk and Sullivan, that they paved the way for the Trump administration's takeover the war effort, that they paved the way in the worst possible manner for the Trump administration then to take it on and to do whatever it wants, including the weaponization of hunger and the weaponization of the food aid to the Palestinian people. I mean, we sunk into a whole new abyss with the Trump administration. During the Biden administration, the United States was basically complicit in genocide. During the Trump administration, on the very first few days when it took over, they start talking about ethnically cleansing Gaza out in the open. President Trump spoke of ethnically cleansing Gaza, the entire Gaza Strip, in order to have a beachside property called Trump Land or whatever, or called, you know, the new Riviera in the East. So the cynicism that the Trump administration dealt in its first year with the Gaza issue, taking up the mantle from the Biden administration, that was really, you know, just so depressing to watch, in the sense that from one administration to another administration, we see complicity with genocide. We see the United States aiding an Israeli government, protecting an Israeli government, and instead of having them stand up for the responsibility for the war crimes, they attack the International Criminal Court and the International Court of Justice, which is unprecedented for an American president, for the United States, to be so hostile to international law, international legality, international institutions, the United Nations, even the United Nations, you know, relief agency like UNRWA and so on and so forth, that were indispensable for the people in Gaza when the policy was to starve them, to bomb their bakeries and schools and universities, to turn their schoolyards into graveyards. You at least needed something like UNRWA, but no, UNRWA has to be demonized. UNRWA has to be cut down to size. UNRWA has to be blocked and to be, again, demonized by not only Israel, but also by the United States. So the Trump administration did everything possible in order to achieve some sort of a Israeli victory and a Hamas surrender, and forced the United Nations Security Council to adopt a resolution, which to my mind, Amy, is illegal. And I say that not being a legal scholar, but certainly being a student of history. The United Nations Security Council, under pressure from the Trump administration, and because the genocide was going on and they had to do something, they adopted a resolution that recognized the border peace without this border peace ever being defined, without knowing zero about what is this border peace. So they adopted the resolution, and this allowed the Trump administration then to go on and to define this border peace as it wishes, including appointing President Trump as a, you know, life member that heads it, and Netanyahu, of course, and Putin as members of the border peace. So you can imagine the surrealism, right, behind this kind of an effort in order to turn a two-year genocide into a mockery of international law.
0: Marwan Bashara, there is so much to talk about and so little time, and we want to get directly on the ground to Gaza. So I want to thank you for being with us. Al Jazeera's senior political analyst, author of the new book, 12 Days That Shook the Middle East, Origins of a Genocide. Coming up, we go to Gaza City to speak with journalist Akram Asatari. Stay with us. خطر خطر خطر دق الناقوس نطق الحجر

0: Danger by the Palestinian oud musician Huda Asfour, performing in our Democracy Now! Studio. This is Democracy Now!, democracynow.org. I'm Amy Goodman. We end today's show in Gaza, where today's date, October 7th, is seen as the beginning of Israel's genocide and the 3 years since the Hamas attack on Israel that killed nearly 1,200 people. Israeli forces have killed over 74,000 Palestinians. Many believe the death toll is a vast undercount. This is a displaced Palestinian from Beit Hanun speaking today in Gaza City.
1: The worst 3 years that have passed in our lives. There is no life, no living, no food, no basic necessities of life. We wait for water from 5 to 10 o'clock. And we are living in the streets, homeless, tired, worn out. I mean, a life worse than this? We are not living, my friend. We are dead in Gaza.
0: We go now to Gaza City, where we're joined by journalist Akram Asatari. I want to thank you so much for being with us. We spoke to you a few years ago as a journalist. You then went on to work with a humanitarian aid organization for several years. Now we're back being able to speak to you in Gaza City. Can you describe what's happening on the ground? We just reported that as Israelis mourn the dead at the music site in southern Israel, they could hear the booms of Israeli airstrikes on the Gaza Strip right nearby. Tell us what's happening where you are, Akram.
2: Well, October 7th was a day when Gaza changed once and forever. The way Palestinians have been living has changed. The way Palestinians have been managing their life has changed as well. The way Palestinians were defining their life has changed. The Palestinians now are living in a de facto that has redefined everything. Their understanding of life, their way of running and managing that life, their way to access things, their way to live, their way to stay in homes, their way to live in tents, every single aspect of the life of the people of Gaza has changed once and forever. Around 85% of the built environment in Gaza is already destroyed. Around 74% of the land of the Gaza Strip is also controlled by Israel and the IDF. Gazans have been struggling to access water and to access food. They have been facing significant public health hazards because of the fact that they were consuming water that was not properly treated. Organizations have been struggling for the sake of helping the people of Gaza. Statements were made by international and UN figures, diplomats all over the world, condemning the situation that has been going on, calling for Gazans to live and lead a normal life. Unfortunately, for the third year now, and on October 7th, Gazans are reminded by the fact that they have been living in death and fear, destruction and displacement. Another Gazan was killed a couple of hours ago in Khan Yunis refugee camp, 60-year-old Gazan that was targeted by IDF. Yesterday, another Palestinian was targeted in Ashata, the beach camp, by another drone strike, and he also lost his life. Several people were injured. The people who are living in the tents with no even minimum standard for living are living in exacerbating safety and security risks. They, significant proportion of them, is still not reunioned with their families that are outside of the Gaza Strip. And some of them, also significant part of them, around 8,000 families, are not aware about the whereabouts of the bodies of their missed family members. Around 250 journalists were killed. As you said, 74,000 Gazans were confirmed to be dead, while the number is much higher. Around 8,000 people are not, 8,000 Gazans are dead, but the bodies are not discovered yet. The Gazans who were worried about their dears were organizing mass funerals for 150 bodies, for two bodies, where the memories that were remaining from the people were their remains, their clothes, their shoes, their watches, and anything simple yet can give some comfort to the ones who were not sure about the whereabouts of the bodies of their dears. The life in Gaza has changed forever. People are still struggling, and people are today reminded, since the last night, they reminded that the Israeli Air Force is still hovering all around different parts of the Gaza Strip, and that the IDF is still hunting Gazans, disturbing the already disturbed life, spreading death and displacement once and once again.
0: Akram, I'm wondering if you can respond to the United Nations Human Rights Chief Volker Türk, who's called Gaza a death trap for journalists. You have been a journalist in Gaza for years. As you said, you lost 250, more than 250 colleagues. What has this meant as the Israeli Prime Minister Benjamin Netanyahu does not allow in international journalists, and then the Israeli military kills hundreds of Palestinian journalists?

0: Is that were taking place in the Gaza Strip that made them a target, which they were not supposed to be a target. They were targeted while doing their job. Their job proved to be a dangerous job for the occupation because it has been exposing some and most of the atrocities that have been taking place. They have discovered the truth. They have also, they have widespread presence worldwide, even when they are very dedicated local Palestinian journalists, and the footage that have been provided, they have been provided, was used and is still being used by diplomats, by INGOs, by UN agencies, and that's why I believe they were classified as an enemy, and they have been paying that very heavy price that could reach their life being claimed by the ongoing war that has been merciless when it comes to the to them, when it comes to the paramedics, when it comes to the medical teams, and when it comes to also humanitarian crews who were trying to reach out for the people in need and alleviate a bit of their suffering.
1: Akram, you have worked in the humanitarian field for the last few years. According to the UN, over 560 humanitarian workers have been killed in Gaza in the last 3 years. What has been most shocking to you about what you witnessed during this work, and what made you decide to go from being a journalist to a humanitarian worker and now back to being a journalist?
0: As a matter of fact, I indeed was working for a humanitarian organization. I was hoping that by working with that organization, I'd be able to support the humanitarian effort. I would be able to contribute to alleviation of the suffering of the people. And yes, indeed, I was very close to the people. Some of the ex-prisoners who were released, not being very well oriented to the situation. Some of them were with psychological situations. Some of them were unable to identify their families. Some others were not able to move. Some of them lost their limbs. I was there. I was hoping that I would help. And I was indeed helping with that organization, seeing the people, recording their experiences, extending a helping hand when needed. The organization was also helping the general population by empowering them, providing them with the very essential supplies. And I also managed to find my way to still try to help people and extend a helping hand to them, even with me outside of that organization. I believe the humanitarian situation is very catastrophic, and it is one of the direct results of October 7th. For such a significant period of time, people were not allowed to access any kind of food supplies whatsoever in the Gaza North, and some other times throughout the full Gaza Strip. People were deprived from the shelter. People were deprived from the non-food items. More importantly, the tents that they're used as a temporary shelter for the people of Gaza. The toll that has been endured by the humanitarian workers is also very heavy. More than 500 people were killed. Most of them were killed during their job, during the service, during reaching out to the community or coming back from the internally displaced people camps. They were killed while cooking the food for the people in need when the food was extremely scarce. They were killed when they were reaching out for the children who are most vulnerable, for the elderly people, for the women, for the IDPs in general, who are also, even if they are young, even if they are men, they are also vulnerable because of the very scarce situation that was endured in Gaza that is still very relevant to the day. So the situation is extremely dire. The humanitarian workers have been trying to help and support the people, and they have already paid a heavy price, and they're still continuously paying that heavy price. Some of them were injured, some others were not lucky enough to survive, but most of them are still determined to continue delivering the mandate and continue reaching out and supporting the people of Gaza. Despite the very difficult situation in Gaza, despite the fear of death and destruction, despite the fear of injury, despite the very lacking situation they have been living when it comes to fuel, when it comes to movement of cars, when it comes to the condition of streets and buildings and camps, the humanitarian workers are courageously continuing to deliver their mandate, continuing to work, and continuing to see off their colleagues dying and being buried without giving up that mandate and without giving up that noble mission. Something that should be acknowledged, something that should be appreciated, and they all know very well that they have been serving this noble notion of supporting and uplifting people and providing them with their very basic human right of access to food and supplies in a very critical conflict zone.
1: Akram Asatri, I want to thank you so much for being with us. Be safe. Gaza-based journalist joining us today from Gaza City. That does it for our show. Democracy Now! Is currently accepting

accepting applications for an individual giving manager to support our fundraising team. You can learn more at democracynow.org. I'm on the road here in the United States on October 16th. We'll be at the Woodstock Film Festival for an afternoon panel. Then to Hollywood, California on October 22nd, October 23rd at Stanford University, where the film Steal the Story, Please will be playing. We'll speak afterwards in the Q&A. On October 26th and 27th, University of Colorado Boulder, Colorado State University, Fort Collins. I'm Amy Goodman. Thanks for joining us.

0: 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Okchibukduk Migamagi. 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
1: 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Fire Prevention Week is officially underway across the Atlantic region. This year's theme focuses on lithium-ion batteries. Nova Scotia's government says residents can safely juice up lithium-ion batteries by using the proper charging cords and unplugging them once batteries are full. Fire officials add you should avoid charging devices on the bed. Fire Prevention Week goes until Saturday. Emera Inc. and Canadian Utilities Limited are joining up in an all-stock merger, forming an energy powerhouse worth $72 billion that would rank among the continent's largest utilities. The company brings together the Halifax-based utility, which also has operations in the United States and the Caribbean, with Calgary-based Canadian Utilities, which is also active in Canada's north, Mexico, Australia, and Puerto Rico. Under the agreement, Emera will acquire Canadian Utilities and ATCO Limited, which owns a controlling stake in Canadian Utilities, while ATCO's industrial services business will be spun out as a new public company to its existing shareholders that will be led by ATCO CEO Nancy Southern. Researchers at the University of Cambridge are asking for help from anglers in Nova Scotia as they work to determine whether a transmissible cancer affecting brown bullhead catfish has spread from Vermont to Nova Scotia. Zoe Clark, a postdoctoral researcher at the British University, was looking for evidence in New Brunswick this summer and has now set her sights on Nova Scotia. The cancer that causes dark spots or lumps on the catfish was found in Lake Memramcook, which straddles the border between Canada and the United States, almost 15 years ago. There is no evidence that the cancer in the fish can be spread to humans, but eating fish with the spots or lumps isn't recommended. For CKDU, I'm Jenna McConnell.
2: Good day, this is meteorologist Will Flood here with your Halifax forecast. Wednesday, October 7th, mainly sunny and a high temperature of 14 degrees and a UV index of 4. That's going to be around a 45-minute sunburn time. Wednesday night, clear skies and a low temperature of 8 degrees. Thursday, October 8th, a mix of sun and clouds with 30% chance of showers and a high temperature of 19 degrees. Thursday night, clearing skies and a low temperature of 9 degrees. Have a great day and enjoy the weather.
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0: CKDU is situated on unceded Mi'kmaq territory in the Mi'kmaq region known as Kapokchuk. 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
3: 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Fire Prevention Week is officially underway across the Atlantic region. This year's theme focuses on lithium-ion batteries. Nova Scotia's government says residents can safely juice up lithium-ion batteries by using the proper charging cords and unplugging them once batteries are full. Fire officials add you should avoid charging devices on the bed. Fire Prevention Week goes until Saturday. Emera Inc. and Canadian Utilities Limited are joining up in an all-stock merger, forming an energy powerhouse worth $72 billion that would rank among the continent's largest utilities. The company brings together the Halifax-based utility, which also has operations in the United States and the Caribbean, with Calgary-based Canadian Utilities, which is also active in Canada's north, Mexico, Australia, and Puerto Rico. Under the agreement, Emera will acquire Canadian Utilities and ATCO Limited, which owns a controlling stake in Canadian Utilities, while ATCO's industrial services business will be spun out as a new public company to its existing shareholders that will be led by ATCO CEO Nancy Southern. Researchers at the University of Cambridge are asking for help from anglers in Nova Scotia as they work to determine whether a transmissible cancer affecting brown bullhead catfish has spread from Vermont to Nova Scotia. Zoe Clark, a postdoctoral researcher at the British University, was looking for evidence in New Brunswick this summer and has now set her sights on Nova Scotia. The cancer that causes dark spots or lumps on the catfish was found in Lake Mempramagog, which straddles the border between Canada and the United States, almost 15 years ago. There is no evidence that the cancer in the fish can be spread to humans, but eating fish with the spots or lumps isn't recommended. For CKDU, I'm Jenna McConnell.
4: Good day, this is meteorologist Will Flood here with your Halifax forecast. Wednesday, October 7th, mainly sunny and a high temperature of 14 degrees and a UV index of 4. That's going to be around a 45-minute sunburn time. Wednesday night, clear skies and a low temperature of 8 degrees. Thursday, October 8th, a mix of sun and clouds with 30% chance of showers and a high temperature of 19 degrees. Thursday night, clearing skies and a low temperature of 9 degrees. Have a great day and enjoy the weather.
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0: hour is late, CKDU becomes the home to scheming otherworldly powers, frumming eldritch energies, and all manner of sonic darkness. I, Ryan, shall guide you, my acolytes, through an other world of local shows, mystic happenings, and the malignant swirling of the stars. 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
1: 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Fire Prevention Week is officially underway across the Atlantic region. This year's theme focuses on lithium-ion batteries. Nova Scotia's government says residents can safely juice up lithium-ion batteries by using the proper charging cords and unplugging them once batteries are full. Fire officials add you should avoid charging devices on the bed. Fire Prevention Week goes until Saturday. Emera Inc. and Canadian Utilities Limited are joining up in an all-stock merger, forming an energy powerhouse worth $72 billion that would rank among the continent's largest utilities. The company brings together the Halifax-based utility, which also has operations in the United States and the Caribbean, with Calgary-based Canadian Utilities, which is also active in Canada's North, Mexico, Australia, and Puerto Rico. Under the agreement, Emera will acquire Canadian Utilities and ATCO Limited, which owns a controlling stake in Canadian Utilities, while ATCO's industrial services business will be spun out as a new public company to its existing shareholders that will be led by ATCO CEO Nancy Southern. Researchers at the University of Cambridge are asking for help from anglers in Nova Scotia as they work to determine whether a transmissible cancer affecting brown bullhead catfish has spread from Vermont to Nova Scotia. Zoe Clark, a postdoctoral researcher at the British University, was looking for evidence in New Brunswick this summer and has now set her sights on Nova Scotia. The cancer that causes dark spots or lumps on the catfish was found in Lake Memramcook, which straddles the border between Canada and the United States, almost 15 years ago. There is no evidence that the cancer in the fish can be spread to humans, but eating fish with the spots or lumps isn't recommended. For CKDU, I'm Jenna McConnell.
2: Good day, this is meteorologist Will Flood here with your Halifax forecast. Wednesday, October 7th, mainly sunny and a high temperature of 14 degrees and a UV index of 4. That's going to be around a 45-minute sunburn time. Wednesday night, clear skies and a low temperature of 8 degrees. Thursday, October 8th, a mix of sun and clouds with 30% chance of showers and a high temperature of 19 degrees. Thursday night, clearing skies and a low temperature of 9 degrees. Have a great day and enjoy the weather.
3: 5, 4, 3, 2. Hello, lovely listeners, and welcome back to your slice of high society. I'm your host, as always, Alexander Savalas, joined today by two lovely individuals who will introduce you in a second. We're coming at you from the CKDU room, 88.1 FM. Talking today with the D&D Society, the Dalhousie Dungeons & Dragons Society. Would you two mind introducing yourself? I guess we'll start with James, because I know you better.
4: All right. Hello. My name is James. I am the current VP of the D&D Society. This is my second time being interviewed by Alex, and I'm excited to be here.
3: Yeah, thanks for coming, James, and our other lovely guest.
5: Hi, I'm Liam. I'm the current president of the Dalhousie D&D Society. My first time being interviewed, so also excited to be here and try and upstage James.
3: Yeah, of course. This is now a competition between who can Dungeons & Dragons the best, because obviously that's what it's all about. It's about winning.
5: It is 100% a competitive game. There's no collaboration whatsoever.
3: There's no collaboration. All right. No. So, for those of you who are unaware of what Dungeons & Dragons is, we'll get into that for a second, but I would like to give a little bit of a content warning. Dungeons & Dragons isn't for everybody, and sometimes it can deal with heavy topics, including, like, murder and violence. So if you are uncomfortable with anything of the sort, I'd maybe recommend... We're going to try to avoid those topics, but maybe recommend listening another time to CKDU. But yeah, so, Liam, tell us about what D&D is.
5: Well, D&D is one of the many tabletop role-playing games out there, which is really just a big umbrella term for a bunch of different storytelling games. You get together with a group of people, and you tell collaborative stories together. There's a group of players who inhabit individual characters in the world and tell their individual stories. And then there is a game master or dungeon master who creates and runs the world for them to inhabit and explore. And then there's things like dice, abilities, and a bunch of other nerdy things you add in to add your own personal touch to it.
3: Yeah, so I've personally played D&D through the D&D Society a couple times before. I really like role-playing aspects of things. I've always loved it. It's like putting on my own kind of performance where I get to make the character do my own thing. And so anyone interested in that, I definitely recommend checking out D&D. How did you get into Dungeons & Dragons then?
5: I got into D&D by happenstance because my high school had a D&D club that was, I only found out about as it was being shut down for impropriety and not properly showing up and filling out the paperwork.
3: Incredible.
5: And so I just heard about it and said, that kind of sounds interesting. So I started Googling it, saw some like YouTube videos, some recorded like actual plays of games like that, and then immediately decided, well, I don't want to watch other people do it or learn much. I'm immediately going to jump in and try and do this myself. And of course, it went horribly wrong. But now, with a couple more years of experience, going pretty good.
3: Incredible. Yeah, so you had one of the classic D&D experiences of like, I'm going to figure this all out by myself with no friends who don't know what they're doing. James, you had a very different experience, huh?
4: Yeah, so I can say, I will relate a little bit to what Liam's saying there of just, I mean, basically jumping into the deep end by the sounds of it. Like, you went from, oh, what's this, to, like, a week later, like, doing the research, getting it done, right?
5: Yeah, pretty much. I feel like anyone with, like, a nerdy hobby sometimes gets the idea of just, like, oh, this sounds like I love doing some roleplay, I love doing a silly voice, this sounds like an excuse to do that, so let me learn everything I can about this in far too much detail.
3: Yeah,
4: so I definitely had it a little bit different. So when I was a kid, like in elementary school, I'll start even before then. So my parents in the 90s were really into D&D. They used to play originally second edition, and they were some of the first playtesters for third. In fact, you can find their names in the original third edition player's handbook as playtesters, and that's a fact that it's hard to verify because it's hard to find the original third edition books. It's all 3.5. But no, so that happened. And when I was a kid, my parents were still kind of coming off of that whole D&D vibe. And this would have been in like the 20-teens. And they wanted to get me into it because it seemed like something I'd be into. And they were right. So when 4th edition came out, they bought a copy. And my father ran a game. It wasn't very good, but I had a lot of fun, like, stabbing goblins and, like, getting thrown around a room and stuff. I thought that was pretty interesting. They also, every now and then, every few years, my father would run a third edition game. And maybe some of my friends, maybe some family friends would go around and play. And then one day, when I was, for my grade 6 birthday, I decided I was going to run a game for myself. So I got their copy of the third edition player's handbook, their copy of the monster manual, and their copy of the DM's guide. And I read it, and I made a pretty not that good, just short little, like, just fun little game. I think it involved, like, I think I had a kobold bard called Bustin Jeeber.
3: Bustin Jeeber.
4: I believe that was his name. It's been so many years. But ever since then, you know, on and off, I was kind of interested, and I read the books pretty religiously. And then when I was about 14, you know, a few years later, I decided, you know, I'm actually going to try to run this, like, full-time. Like, I think my parents said, it's like, you know, you keep saying you want to run a game just as, like, a little one-off thing. Why not run it every week? And I was like, oh, yeah, they're right. So I started with little to no experience as a player, going right into a 20-year-old version of D&D, for which I did not understand the rules, let me tell you. And I ran a game that lasted about 2 years, maybe about a year or two. And I played with a bunch of high school friends, and I'm going to tell you, it was not very good. I did not know the rules. Story was kind of haphazardly thrown together. It was full of all kinds of terrible jokes. But I had a lot of fun in the process. I remember some days I would sit there at my kitchen table, because this is all in person, with like a notepad of paper and a pencil. And I would sit there sometimes for like 8 hours just writing. And eventually, when I was in high school, my parents bought me the 5th edition books. And I played that through the rest of high school. And stopped that around the time I got into university, and I decided to go back to the old third edition because I was like, why not? Go to my roots. And I've been running a third edition game for the past 5 years since.
3: Yeah, I remember you telling me about this. So one of the things I really like about Dungeons & Dragons is that it kind of depends on what you want with what you get out of it. And like you said, you you're running a 5-year game, you ran a 2-year game, but you've also run one-shots, which are literally just like 1-2-hour events where you just have fun in a silly world that you make up. Mm. Not necessarily saying that all worlds are silly, but just like...
4: Mine all are.
3: Yeah, yeah.
4: To a certain level.
3: I, as someone who's played in, especially like the Dragon Ball one, that was...
4: That was pretty fun,
3: That was pretty fun.
4: Yeah. In fact, if I remember, I'm going to bring Liam into this, rope him in, because I've been yapping for a bit. Mm. I think one of the first times we met, or was one of the first times you had played as a player?
5: The second time we really collaborated when I became an executive of the society was on the Dragon Ball event, that game there. I had just become the treasurer, essentially, to fill a spot, because you didn't know anyone who else was willing to do it, and you cornered me at
4: you
5: the
4: did
5: first
4: a great
5: event
4: job,
5: I showed
4: though.
5: Up for. So this was my second time ever being a player, I will note, because I had DM'd before but never been a player. And I've also known nothing to this day about Dragon Ball. Oh. I've never seen an episode. I've never read anything about it. I know basically nothing, even pop culture-wise, about it. But I knew I was playing a green-skinned guy called a Namekian. And I know his name was Jacques, and he smoked a lot of French cigarettes.
4: Yeah, I remember so, That was great fun, actually.
5: I think it really was a quality character and had just so much depth to it as I...
4: Didn't he get blown up?
5: 100% he did.
4: Yeah.
5: I really must apologize to the French and to Dragon Ball fans for my presentation of this character.
4: Yeah. Well, I wasn't going to bring that up. I was going to ask you about the Expo game I ran where you were a player. Do you remember that? It was the one where it was like a giant like dungeon, and I think I killed off the whole party.
5: Yes, you did. I was playing the legendary Pete Henderson, which was the first time I attempted a bad Australian accent for a game.
4: I'm going to make a guess. Nolan was involved somehow in that?
5: Nolan was involved in that. He helped everyone come up with their names.
4: This I'm not surprised. So the first time Nolan, who was a former exec and a friend of mine, ever joined the society, he made a character called Hank Penderson.
3: Okay.
4: And the only image he had was this really funny stock photo of like a business guy who was like really skinny in a suit that was too big. And I made so many jokes about his name, just like every time we were in game, I would say his name wrong on purpose to other people. Oh yeah, here we are with Shank Penderson, with a Tank Wenderson. Here we are with, and there's a few sweary ones I threw in there as well, as I'm sure you might be able to guess, but I will not be saying. But, and ever since, every time he makes a character now, he always follows that line of having something Anderson, and the first name almost always has, like, a ank or ink sound at the end. So as soon as you said that name, it's like there is no way Nolan was not involved in that process.
5: Yes, it was – I'd done a lot of DMing, but actually – in terms of creating a character, I was not very skilled because I had been a DM for like 3 years with a somewhat experienced enough group of players that I didn't need to help them with that. So I hadn't touched the character sheet in forever. No. And I was looking through how to do it. And I think Nolan was the one who got me to join that game, which is like, yeah, we're all already agreed on this naming convention we're going to follow, which was a complete and utter lie. And no one else had agreed to
4: follow. He was just trying to trick you.
5: I think he just wanted to play a practical joke on you by being like, this random person also has this exact same name as me. Wow, look, it's not
4: actually
5: weird.
4: I don't think he even like explicitly told me that he tricked you into doing that. He's like, oh yeah, no, look, it's a coincidence. Clearly my naming convention must be great. What a guy.
3: What a guy. Shout out Nolan.
4: Anyway.
3: Back to
4: reality.
3: D&D society. Yeah. So yeah, this is typical shenanigans. Like, I swear every time I meet James or Liam or just go to any D&D event, there's some ridiculous story of this kind which they tell me. And every time it's new. I've never heard this before and I'll never hear it again because it's just so much chaos that always happens. But it's the good kind of chaos.
4: That's a very nice way to put it. But
5: thank you. Yeah, thank you for flattering us when really you mean these two are crazy.
3: It's my kind of crazy. Thank you.
4: And it's interesting you talk about that because, I mean, really, when it comes to D&D, that chaos element is really impromptu. I mean, that's a big part of any tabletop role-playing game is ability to, like, roll with the punches and act on the fly. And, I was doing some reading for that game I had to cancel for the expo because I got sick. About that system I was going to run Everyone is John, and I realized the way I run that game is significantly different than how the creators intended that game to be run.
3: Okay, go tell us a little bit about this Everybody is John.
4: Okay, I'll be very quick. I can already see Liam
3: I'm scared.
4: Just sick of my shenanigans.
5: No idea what you mean.
4: So Everyone is John is basically a party role-play game. I do it for a lot of events. So normally when you run like a D&D game or any kind of role-playing game, there's a lot of writing that has to be involved. It can sometimes take weeks or months for like a quality one. Everyone is John takes about 5 minutes of prep.
3: Okay.
4: As long as you know the rules, you're fine. So the game, I'll give you the pitch. John is a crazy person. He has voices in his head that tell him what to do. And every player will play one of the voices.
3: Oh.
4: So the goal of the game is everyone is literally John. That is their name. That is the only like static thing. Every game I pick a new John, quote unquote, and I thrust him into a random situation. We had one where he was on the International Space Station and he nuked Switzerland. We had one where he was John Cena. We had one where he was John F. Kennedy. We had, like, we put John everywhere. Just pick a random position, we put him in, and chaos ensues, and it's always a good time. All right, so...
3: That does sound fun, yeah?
4: Yeah, but what I learned was, is that they did a revised version of the rules. Now, Liam does not even believe there are rules.
3: Oh.
4: I can tell you there are, they're just hard to find.
3: Okay.
4: Anyway, it's pretty straightforward. You roll, like, a six-sided die to determine whether what you try succeeds, and there are skills that determine how high a number you need. That's about as straightforward as it gets. So... But what I learned was is that in the original system, they want you to write out a whole story. Like, oh, John needs to start here, then move here, and this is what this other character does. I never do that. I always just put John in the situation and just say, all right, go. And then everyone kind of, he'll end up nuking Switzerland on his own. He'll end up, like, I don't know, running like a sovereign nation. He'll end up like in a fist fight with the president of the United States. Like these kind of things just happen, and I don't need to have any part of it.
3: I generally don't even know how
4: to respond to that.
3: Yeah.
4: Okay, that's the point of this whole rambly thing I just said was improv.
3: Improv, yes.
4: Yeah, so what I'm trying to get at is some systems will require more or less improv. And you can get away with a system that is almost entirely made up on the spot. It's hard to do, and it does require a certain level of skill. Not to toot my own horn too much, but like there are plenty of people who I can understand and may not be comfortable with the idea of I just have like an empty piece of loose leaf. I wrote two things on it. We got to go. But I think it is... it's interesting the breadth of systems we can cover and the different skill sets that are required in our society.
5: Of course, yeah. All the different systems have different like specialties in it. I know James tends to run like a bit more sillier and funnier than I do, and I like personally my style tends to lead towards very dark and horror filled because that's a genre I really enjoy, some horror fantasy.
3: Okay.
5: So I will get into some pretty dark and horrific things. I like some eldritch horror. One of my favorite systems is Call of Cthulhu, and the main mechanic of the game isn't how good you are as a character, it's how resistant you are to going insane. And that is the main premise of the game is not I'm this super skilled, powerful individual. It's I'm a normal dude and I am trying to not lose my mind as I escape a bad scenario. And there's, you know, different levels, as James said, improvisation. Some people are good at coming up with funny jokes to fill gaps as they're thinking of things. And some people are good at saying things that you cannot say on a radio show because the host told you you can't say things like that.
4: I'm restraining myself so hard.
3: I can assure you they're both restraining themselves. Wow. Well, that feels like a good segue into our first little break. I'm going to play some music for you guys, and in the next segment, we're going to actually talk about how the D&D society operates and what a student or a general population can do to get involved and get basically learn more about Dungeons & Dragons and actually start running your own games. So to begin with, I'm going to introduce you The Last Saskatchewan Pirate by Arrogant Worms. Favorite of James, played it last time on the show, and I'm gonna also do a song from a Sonic game called Quartz Quadrant P-Mix, so look forward to that, and I'll see you guys in about 5 minutes.

Along the sea feline, but times went by, and though I tried, the money wasn't there. And bankers came and took my land and told me fair is fair. I looked for every kind of job, the answer always no. Hire you now, they'd always laugh, we just let 20 go. The government, they promised me a measly little sum, but I've

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I snuck up right behind them and they were none the wiser. I rammed their ship and sank it and I stole their fertilizer. A bridge outside of Moose Jaw spans a mighty river. Farmers crossing so much fear their stomachs are a quiver, 'cause they know that track

0: All right, and hello, lovely listeners. Welcome back to Slice of High Society. I am, once again, your host, Alexander Savalas, coming at you from CKDU 88.1 FM. We just listened to two songs. One was from the Arrogant Worms called The Last Saskatchewan Pirate. Last one was Quartz Quadrant P Mix from Sonic Game, which is a favorite of James. And yeah, today we're still interviewing the D&D Society. And would like to get into what the actual Dungeons & Dragons Society does and how one might get into playing a Dungeons & Dragons game. So, Liam, you are the president. What kind of things do you see the Dungeons & Dragons Society doing for this semester or year as a whole?
1: So the main thing I would say that our society does, because D&D tends to be like smaller groups, it's not like you can't have hundreds of people all playing D&D together unless you're crazy and manage to do that. So we mostly facilitate games. We help teach people how to DM, help them get into role play, learn rules and stuff, and then help them set up their own groups and find players and help players find games that are the right fits for them and join in. So we have a Discord server where we do all that and have different channels to help people find the kind of games they're looking for or find resources to run games themselves. And then once a month, we also run a bigger event that everyone can show up to. And these events don't have to just be games that people can play. They can also be things like miniature painting or sessions on teaching people about DMing or whatever random crazy idea society members or James pitches to me at some point in time.
0: Yeah, no, that's as someone who's been to many of your events in the past, I haven't been able to go to everything, of course, but as someone who's been to many, they're usually quite fun, usually quite small. So you actually you do feel like you learn a fair bit going to these events, and you feel more like I definitely learn. One time that James ran a Dungeon Master kind of like expo, I guess. I don't know
2: what the event I think was workshop called. Might
0: workshop
2: be a better
0: was
2: term.
0: The better term, yeah. Where we basically a bunch of people showed up and we were all taught like, hey, these are some tips and tricks about how you can be a Dungeon Master. So James, why don't you talk a bit about that?
2: I am very happy to talk about that. So I made way too many slideshows. I made like 30 slideshows, and that's not an exaggeration. I made 30. It has filled up my OneDrive.
0: Yep.
2: Yeah. So I made all these slideshows, and I covered a huge breadth of topics, everything from, I think, writing characters, the best way to distribute information to your party, which I very firmly believe is you need to trickle things down to people. The average person isn't going to know a whole lot about the world they live in. They'll know bits and pieces, but they're not going to know, like, what happened 10,000 years ago in the specific region. So it's nice to just sort of trickle information here and there. Maybe just, like, let them fill in the gaps. I talked a lot about the idea of keeping a certain level of mystery about how you don't want to give the game away. You want to have, like, if you'll pardon the expression, give the game away. You want to have a certain level of mystique about it. Like, you only know so much. What's the rest? What's the real answer? You want to leave your players asking the questions. And there's so much more joy and interest that comes from a person asking questions about a fictional world you came up with rather than just having, like, an encyclopedia that you just force-fed them. I also talked a lot about how to do character voices.
0: Yes, I remember
2: the character voices. I love the character voices. I'm very big on that. I also talked a little bit. I think we did an improv like game.
0: We did.
2: Where I would pick a random profession, I think it was. And I asked everyone in the room, one by one, to come up with a character who would fit that profession. And my reasoning behind this was that sometimes when you're in a game, I'm sure Liam can verify this, but sometimes when you're in a game, players will ask about a random NPC and you have nothing written for them. They're just, that's just some person.
1: Every DM's bane when a player asks you a question, you have absolutely no way of predicting it would come up and absolutely no way of prepping for it. When you're just like, all right, the main mission is to the left, and they say, 400 meters to the right, underneath this crate you mentioned three sessions ago in a passing comment, you said there was a glint of silver. Describe in detail exactly what you said the previous time, and also all the characters around it. What's their name? What's their story?
2: Now, that is an extreme example, but sometimes it can even just be as simple as, okay, we're on a mission to guard a caravan. There's some guards. Oh, yeah, what's their names? And you go, oh, I didn't write any names for them. And you have to, on the spot, immediately come up with a person and maybe a little bit about their life, give them a trait, make something memorable about them. And I did a workshop where I said, okay, quickly, I need a firefighter. Go. And everyone had to come up with, like, a fantasy firefighter. Okay, I'm going to need a baker. Go. okay, I'm going to need, I just picked a random profession. I went over and over and over again. And I asked every person in the room. And whoever I thought had the best answer, I would make them have to answer first. Because answering last gives you more time to think.
0: Mm.
2: So I think I did like 4 or 5 rounds of that.
0: Something like that.
2: Yeah. And I think it's a good exercise. Because that's the kind of stuff you don't think of when you're trying to get into DMing. It's like, oh, I might have to just think on my feet and make up a whole person on the spot. And I kind of wanted to break the ice.
1: Improv is probably, I would say, one of the skills you need to practice the most as a DM. Like, planning is all well and good, but especially when you're new or if you have new players, the ideas they are going to have are going to go off the beaten path, especially with the society. We've got so many people from so many different backgrounds who interpret things in different ways. So when I explain the setup of a dungeon, some people think, well, I walk from one door to the other. And some people think the only logical way to cross this room is to spider crawl in the ceiling. And then I have to come up with necessary rules and mechanics for that on the spot because that's their idea.
2: Yeah. That's a good example of that kind of thing. People are random. You don't know what's going to happen, and you need to be able to roll with the punches. And like I said earlier, some people have a lot of experience making stuff up, and some people want to have everything planned very meticulously. And there is a time and place for both of those schools of thought.
1: Of course.
2: But, I'm a big believer, especially in the seminar, trying to train DMs to be ready to think on their feet.
0: Yeah, no. As someone who's writing my own story, it's constantly a battle of, this is the cool world which I want to put my players into versus how do I let them mess around and just kind of have fun in their own time while also making sure they don't just go and have a beach party for the entire this time.
2: I mean, I think that what you're speaking to really is this separation between, you know, I have this really cool idea for a story, for a world, all this, but what does that look like? Session to session, what is that actually like? When I say, all right, so you're in a tavern, there's a goblin, he's got a thing of grog, he challenges you to a duel, what do you do? Like, when you're in game, in session, what happens? You don't know. And that's something that not every DM is ready for. They're like, but my great story. Yeah, but how does that play?
0: Yeah. And one of the things I really like about D&D is the story element. I love getting lost in worlds through books, through any kind of media, and D&D is just a way that I can make my own world and try my own thing. So trying to get people as involved and as invested as I am in my world, which I've made, is something that I really look forward to when I play Dungeons & Dragons.
2: Just to add on that, I was going to say, I think earlier I'd mentioned the first game I ever ran was really bad.
0: Yeah.
2: One thing I've noticed pretty consistently in my years as a DM, I feel bad like I'm stealing the spotlight from Liam, who's the president here, but I'll keep ranting again.
1: Feels bad, doesn't apologize, continues.
0: Yep.
2: Yeah, that's me. So I was just going to say, I find every time I run a game, by the time I'm done the game, I will look back at everything I wrote and I'll think, oh my goodness, why did I ever think that this would be good? Like, this doesn't make any sense. There's no consistency. The characters are terrible. The map doesn't work. The story is everywhere. And it's happened to me every single time. But you know what that tells me? Is that I'm getting better.
0: That's good.
2: Because the next time I think, well, I'm not going to do any of the mistakes I did last time. I'm going to do this entirely new, incredible thing. And then 3 years ago by it, I think, what was I thinking? is better, but still terrible. And it's going to be like that. Like, a lot of people who get into this want to make their magnum opus right out the gate. And I try to tell people, don't do that. Don't make your magnum opus at the beginning. You need to learn how to write. You need to get, like, the practice in. Do some one-shots. Write something terrible and own it.
1: I totally agree. No one on their first attempt, even if you have experience in other creative fields, will do perfectly or even great on your first attempt. And it... not having a great story or not having the great mechanics doesn't mean you won't have a great time. If you've got a good group of friends or even people just who like to laugh and have fun around a table, your mistakes will be some of the most memorable and important moments you make. Yeah. My players are still... I have run this long-term mystery game where I have messed up one of the main NPC's names repeatedly that I came up with. And so as an excuse, now there's a running joke that every time they meet this person who holds this high office position, like the mayor of a city, he gets replaced bi-weekly because I keep saying the wrong name and changing it up like that. And that's become one of the most memorable and like funny parts of it. So to own your mistakes and have fun with it because you'll improve over time, like James said.
2: Yeah. And sorry to interrupt. Yeah. I was going to say, I have a similar thing because I got to make everything about me. I apologize.
0: No, of course. Classic DM.
2: I was going to say that I have a very similar story. On my very first session of the game I've been running for the last 5 years, the party was doing a mission for a local general shop. I spelled that S-H-O-P-P-E because I'm like that.
0: Naturally.
2: Yeah. And they go in and they're like, oh, we did the job. That was great. And they're like, so what else is in town? It's like, oh, well, there's this, there's that. There's the general store. And they go, what do you mean general store? You said it was a general shop. And they made it as a joke that they were two competing chains that exist in my world, a general store and a general shop. And they now insist I write both of them into every single town. And it's always about, and now there's this big interweaving competing thing because I flubbed a word on literally the first session. And for the past 5 years, they haven't been able to let me live that down. But it's a fun routine. And I think I wrote an NPC who was a real piece of work. Like, I made him like an evil little dwarf man. The race dwarf in D&D, to be clear. And they're like, well, we're never going to a general store ever again. They boycotted the entire franchise they invented in the first session. And it's those kind of fun little mistakes that, you know, make good memories.
0: Wow. I think that's a good time to segue to what it's like being a player and how you actually play D&D. But yeah, that's incredible that people still won't let you live that down. I mean, there's always nicknames that I've gotten that people won't let me live down. So it's just five years, people. Your game, you said, was 5 years running?
2: Because I started it before I even founded the Society. Wow. I founded the Society as an excuse to find players for that game. And I founded it in 2022, around the winter of then. And that was around the time that, that's when I made the Discord server. I actually official Society that summer. But it would have been March 22. So I guess it's like 4.5, almost 5.
0: Incredible.
2: Yeah. Anyway, you were asking about being a player. We should get on track. And I think Liam should take this point.
1: Yeah,
2: this.
1: I was about to jump in there. So James, actually, you don't give me permission. I am the president here. So sit down.
2: I'm sorry, El President.
1: No, just kidding. Yeah, you're great, James. Really appreciate talking. As a player, is something, as I've said, I only got into recently. I've been a long time Dungeon Master and a very short time player, just under a year now. I have played in long form games. But I think being a player and the experience of it is different than a Dungeon Master. They are both incredibly fun, and I highly recommend you try both and find out, you know, experience both. As a player, your main goal is to be one individual character, and you can be as developed or as undeveloped as the situation and as you like. Personally, I really love developing like deep backstories and a fictional world for this character to inhabit. So I will have like a family history, and I will have deep personality traits and core beliefs. And it's often fun to inhabit a character who is incredibly different from me, like someone who's super brave and would run into danger instead of the opposite direction, or who could hold a long conversation without stuttering and embarrassing themselves on a podcast or radio show.
0: Yeah, you would never do something like that.
1: Never. No, I would never. I'm actually very suave and charming.
0: I can't confirm this.
1: Yes, exactly. But that's, I think, being a player, you can essentially, the joy of it for me, or of getting into it and tabletop role-playing games as a whole, is getting to like experience and pretend to be different people and have these like fun interactions you get to create with your group of friends, and really just get into character and have cool times. And also, if you're like me, you can min-max your character and spend unordinate and far too much time theorizing about builds and mechanics so that you can annoy your dungeon master and have a good time beating all their encounters.
0: Well, you talked about builds and mechanics, so why don't you tell us actually how you make a character and about different like classes, races, that kind of stuff.
1: Of course, if we're going with D&D's like the archetypical example,
0: we'll go
1: of
0: with
1: a game.
0: D&D 5th edition, sure.
1: Yeah, so in 5th edition, the most known of it, you create a character with three main things, who are like race or ancestry, which has a slew of different like fantasy ones. You've got your like sort of Tolkien, Lord of the Rings, elves and dwarves. You've got your halflings, your standard humans. There's also half-orcs, there's like centaurs in some, there's certain types of fae you can play, and depending on the game and the system, there's some, you could be like a vampire or a werewolf and a million other things. You could be a full-on robot in certain ones. Then you also usually have like your background or the history of your character, which varies in detail. You could be a carpenter, a smith, you could be a surgeon or a doctor, a bunch of other stuff. And the main thing, and I'd say the main like draw that influences the mechanics of most games, is your class. Once again, D&D has a lot of like fantasy, medieval sort of theme to these. You could be a fighter swinging a sword and a shield, a wizard casting spells you've learned to study, or some warlock who's made a pact and a deal with some otherworldly entity that gives you your power. And there's a bunch of different styles of these, so any, if you read any fantasy books or play any video games, there's usually a class that lines up pretty close with most archetypes you'll see in any of those. And you pick and mix and match these different traits together, along with some stats, and that determines sort of your character and the like skills and traits and combat abilities they have. And then, of course, your dice rolls mixed with those determine what you do in each scenario and kind of how good you are at each of the things you try.
0: Yeah, there's such incredible variety in what your character can be in Dungeons & Dragons. I think that unless you intentionally try to box yourself into being one specific character archetype, you can just have so much fun just literally doing whatever, just throwing dart at a wall and just picking, oh, I'm going to be this... this role this time, and just going with that, I think is one of my favorite parts about D&D. It's just doing whatever you want, basically.
2: Yeah. I'm just to tie into that. I myself, along with several other friends of mine, have been playing D&D for a very long time. We do exactly what you're describing. It's like, okay, so I've already played to death the fighter. I know how fighters work inside and out. I've already played to death wizards. I've played to death this. Oh, I've never played a druid before. What would that be like? So they make a character often just based around things they've never tried. It's a good way to like develop yourself, to kind of like stretch yourself out, try out new things. Maybe you'll find you like druids better than anything else, and maybe you're like, eh, I can take it or leave it. But no, it's a great experience. And I think me and Liam have we have slightly different philosophies when it comes to making characters. He had talked earlier about like making really detailed backstories. And that's all well and good. I like to make detailed backstories too. But more often than not, I get more joy out of a very simple premise and then expanding on it in game. So rather than saying, like, I am the honorable warrior Xanathar, and, you know, my family was slaughtered by the bandit king, and I must find so-and-so, and that's why I'm an adventurer. I played a game once where I made a character called Phineas the Blue, and it was just, he's a wizard.
0: He's just a wizard.
2: He's a wizard. He's ridiculous. He talks kind of like Skeletor. And, fireball! And that is all I ever did. And I had so much fun doing it. And I developed him as a person in session. Like, there was some backstory I had in mind, but I didn't really have anything concrete written down. I just, as an experiment, made him. And then as I played, it's like, well, I want him to act more like this because that's kind of how I'm feeling. That's how I'm, like, pushing the character in one direction or the other. And I found that I was just, like, there's a lot of different ways you can play a character, and no one will play the same. No two people will play the same character the same way. And it's all really about how you take it, how you decide to do it. And that's part of the beauty of playing as a player, is that you actually get a chance to put your own flavor in it, your own spin.
0: Yeah.
2: Yeah.
0: I do really like the idea of just, even if there's a pre-made character, you can just do whatever you want with it. You can, this character who's a fighter, who's fighting to honor his homeland, well, maybe he's honoring his homeland because he just really wants the money. Maybe he's honoring his homeland because he was a shutout from his family, and this is the only way to regain his honor.
2: Like, maybe two characters can both have the same homeland, both want to honor the same homeland, but on a day-to-day basis, they act very differently. Like, oh, you know, I want to honor my homeland, so I'm honorable. I'm like, you know, a knight in shining armor. Or I want to honor my homeland, but, you know, I drink and I smoke and I treat people badly and I throw things. Like, maybe those are both characters that honor their homeland. Maybe it's the same character with the same stats, but they're played completely differently. And you can do that.
0: Yeah, and Liam. So
1: I was just going to jump in. In just speaking and expanding on that, for all the like one-off events and one-shots we do, I usually use pretty similar character sheets because I'll just keep printing the same couple, and I'll have a couple prompts on each of them for brand new players to help them get into character and stuff. And I have seen the most wildly different interpretations of character traits I've put on there. I have a barbarian character, and one of their traits is that they're like, oh, super, they're an angry character. That's barbarian's main thing. They're an angry fighter. They rage, they throw stuff, they thrash around. And I have seen someone play them as a cold, calculating, absolute monster whose anger is a simmering cold fury that helps them focus in and plot and scheme. And I've seen someone play them as a 6-foot-tall rat man that just wants cheese, and his entire existence is based around getting that wheel of cheese. And those were the same character traits with the same prompts on them, and they played two of the most polar opposite interpretations you could have for a character.
0: And I honestly would love to see both characters. Like, you describe a 6-foot rat man. Hell yeah, I want to see a 6-foot rat man just go crazy for some cheese. But I also want to see that cool, calm, collected.
2: I think I know the player who played the rat man.
1: You might know the player. They've been at a couple events.
2: Was he Frasier?
1: I think so, yeah. I'm pretty sure
2: he's a
1: Frasier.
2: Childhood friend of mine. I've known him since he was like 8.
1: Oh, I met him at the last Games Expo when he came into my Wild West campaign as a barbarian.
2: Yeah,
1: he came
2: on my invitation.
1: Yeah. His entire character was a 6-foot-tall ratman barbarian.
2: You talk about a 6-foot-tall ratman who wants cheese. It's like, I know that guy.
1: And see, you'll make lifelong friends like a ratman who wants cheese if you start playing D&D with them.
0: Yeah. Incredible.
2: Incredible stuff.
0: Oh, yeah. No, characters. Playing the game and DMing the game, very different, but having that own little fantasy character and just running wild with whatever silly, goofy things or however serious you want to take the character. I think it does kind of depend on the story you're playing and the people you're playing with. But either one works perfectly fine in basically any scenario.
2: Yeah, I think that's a great way to put it. I mean, like I vaguely said earlier, it's all about putting your own spin on a character. Like we said, no two characters we play the same way by different people. And that's part of the beauty of it. It's a chance to, you know, give it a go.
0: Yeah, and with that, I think we're going to segue to our second break of the show. This time we're playing a song called Castle Jam from the game Stronghold, made in 2001. It's nice background music that James apparently likes to play during some of his runs. So I hope you all enjoy this little break.

0: All right, and hello, lovely listeners. Welcome back to Your Slice of High Society. I am Alexander Savalas, still talking to you from the CKDU office, 88.1 FM, joined again by James and Liam of the Dungeons & Dragons Society. We've got about 10-ish minutes left in our show. We want just to do some wrap-ups, a little bit behind the scenes, talk about D&D and pop culture. So first, I guess we'll get started. I really wanted to talk to you both about two specific things, Baldur's Gate and Dungeons & Dragons No Honor Among Thieves, the movie that came out, I don't know, 2-3 years ago at this point?
1: Yeah, like three or something like that, yeah?
0: Yeah, because they've both been heavily influential in pop culture recently, but at least Baldur's Gate, you know, winning the game awards and kind of showing the world what Larian Studios can do.
1: I mean, well-deserved, one of my top games of all time. I absolutely have far too many hours in that at this point.
2: He really does.
1: You don't know how many hours I have, James. I haven't told you.
2: You were ranting to me during the like society fair. I say ranting, and we were just talking about it. You're like, oh, yeah, so have you completed, what is it, honor mode?
1: Honor mode? Have you not done three honor mode runs at this point, James?
2: No, it takes like 100 hours for me to do like a run.
1: It Jesus. Only takes like 60 once you're good enough on honor mode.
0: Brother, how much hours do you have in this game? Do you know?
2: He just said he did three honor mode runs, and he also said it takes 60 hours a run.
0: I need a number.
1: If you're like rounding, it's like 600 something.
0: Brother, I have that much time in the competitive game that I play, which I've played for almost 10 years now.
1: Okay, but I needed to do a run with every single class, and I like multi-class builds. Also, every origin character.
0: For those of you who don't understand Baldur's Gate, it is one of the largest kind of like choose-your-own-adventure style games based off the Dungeons & Dragons game system. And a typical run for me, when I finished, it was, I think I was like 80 to 100 hours for my campaign. I did a fair bit of the side quests.
1: 80 is probably typical for what I'd say the average person would get playing through that. If you do literally everything and be as detailed as possible on your first time through and you're reading every line of dialogue, it's like 140 hours worth of content.
2: That's about how long I spent in my first run, yeah.
1: Yeah, that's if you do kind of everything. Once you're like an experienced player, exactly. I say with my haughty voice, and you like to do some like challenge runs or like play the game on the higher difficulties, you can get through in like 45 to 60 if you're going quick.
0: Wow.
2: Yeah, and so he says, oh, you know, I'm not super into it. When did I ever tell you I was super into Baldur's Gate 3? And he says these things.
0: Yeah, I get the feeling.
1: You underestimate my dedication to doing ridiculously difficult single-player video games, James.
2: So Baldur's Gate 3, because we have a limited amount of time.
1: Yes, tangent.
0: Baldur's Gate 3, it was basically my introduction to how to play D&D. So if you ever want to get into it and you have Baldur's Gate, or you want to play Baldur's Gate and you know Dungeons & Dragons, I would highly recommend. It was fun wholeheartedly throughout, and there's so much content in the game. No Honor Among Thieves, that was a very popular movie. It was really good in my opinion.
2: I'm happy to talk about that, because I tricked you into ranting about Baldur's Gate there.
1: How dare you.
0: Yeah. How dare he.
2: But both of those are in the same setting. If you've played the game and seen the movie, you'll know. They both go to Baldur's Gate. They both like explore the same areas. That setting is called Forgotten Realms. It is the quote-unquote official one by Wizards of the Coast, the people who own Dungeons and Dragons. So that setting has been around for like 40 years. It's old.

0: and I guess lore generally of that would really appreciate. And I mean, it's a nice way to get people just sort of quickly into, like, okay, here you are, you're dropped, he's a Harper, he's doing this, they're getting the party together, that's a druid, here we go. It was nice to see it so mainstream too.
1: I would agree. It was really fun. And it's fantasy, I feel like, as a whole, unless you're talking Lord of the Rings, kind of just gets a bad, not necessarily a bad rep, but like people who like fantasy will really be in fantasy, and then it's not really good for casual people who are like, oh, I don't care about any of these characters because I don't care about the backstory and all this fantasy setting. But I've talked to, like, even my parents, I showed them the movie and they're like, yeah, that was pretty good.
0: Yeah, I mean, it's straightforward, and there isn't like, well, you see, you fool, you did not consider that this was actually a reference to the god Arithnol from the Greyhawk setting, you fool, and if you take a look at the intricate curves on the religious symbols, you will find that it is actually from the 14th century, not the 17th, you fool. Like, some people are going to be really into that kind of thing, but I mean, most people are not that weird. And that's, among D&D players, are not that weird.
1: Yeah.
0: An awful lot of people are pretty just, oh yeah, we're here to have fun.
1: Yeah.
0: That's kind of that's been my philosophy the whole time when I was president.
2: You kind of boil it down to the essentials. It's just people doing silly voices, having fun, and rolling math rocks.
0: Yeah.
2: So
1: I love rolling math rocks.
2: Rolling math rocks is so much fun. And we promise there's not that much math, people.
1: The math is pretty much, I have to roll 6 dice, and now I have to add up the numbers on these 6 dice.
0: It's just addition.
1: It's just basic addition for the most part.
0: Yeah.
1: Every now and then, there's complicated stuff, but...
0: Probably. The hardest part is just keeping count.
1: Yeah.
0: I find it's like, okay, well, I have to roll 17 six-sided die and keep a running count. Well, I mean, that could be a pain, but that's not every day.
1: No,
0: it's mostly just base condition.
1: Yeah, yeah. But yeah, I just wanted to shout out those two media franchises because they mean a fair. Baldur's Gate means a lot to me. Yeah. No Honor Among Thieves was just really good. I wanted to give it a shout out.
0: No, I'm glad you did. I was going to say that when it comes to Baldur's Gate 3, now I've been a big fan of the Baldur's Gate series because I played the original and the second one, Baldur's Gate 1 and 2, which were very different, we'll say. I think they were in first and second edition systems. Baldur's Gate 3 is the closest to actual D&D out of any of them.
1: Mm.
0: Like, they actually have turn orders. They have actions, bonus actions. Like, it is one-to-one, basically, to the actual game. And to the point that Wizards of the Coast, with D&D Beyond, I think, has released basically the entirety of the video game in a D&D module.
1: Huh.
0: You could play the video game on tabletop if you wanted.
1: That's very cool.
0: That is very cool. And it's just one-to-one. So easy to translate. And you could technically do it with the older games, too, but was not easy.
2: Yeah, I don't think the older games translate as well. I've seen some of those campaign modules, and the rules do not equate the same.
0: You mean to tell me you don't want to use Thaco?
2: I know to hit armor class 0, James.
0: Do you know do you know how to use it? Because I don't.
2: I don't know how to use it because I, once again, am not insane.
0: I wish I knew. It'd be cool. I want to be insane, but I can't. It's too much work.
1: What? Why would? Okay. We're going to... Thaco is something from an old D&D thing. I know very little about it other than it exists. So new players, don't worry about it.
0: There's no Thaco in new D&D,
1: it's
0: Thaco very simple. You roll a die, you add a number. If it's equal to or greater than this other number, you win.
1: Yeah, and winning's good.
0: Winning's good. Put that on the t-shirt. Put that in your pipe and smoke it.
1: And with that, I suppose we'll wrap up our show. Thank you so much for agreeing to be on this show. It's very lovely to have both of you here in the studio.
2: Of course. Thanks for having us.
0: Anytime I can rant into a microphone in front of an audience of people, I'll do it.
1: Yeah, so I guess we'll go to James. James, you want to shout out anything about personal?
0: I'm a part of the DAL Chorus. We're going to do 2 concerts this year. I have no idea when they are. That's in this semester. But just look around DAL. There's all kinds of nice things that they do in, like, the music and arts program. I recommend anyone who is curious about that kind of, like, live performance arts. DAL is very good.
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4: 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Fire Prevention Week is officially underway across the Atlantic region. This year's theme focuses on lithium-ion batteries. Nova Scotia's government says residents can safely

0: juice up lithium-ion batteries by using the proper charging cords and unplugging them once batteries are full. Fire officials add you should avoid charging devices on the bed. Fire Prevention Week goes until Saturday. Emera Inc. and Canadian Utilities Limited are joining up in an all-stock merger, forming an energy powerhouse worth $72 billion that would rank among the continent's largest utilities. The company brings together the Halifax-based utility, which also has operations in the United States and the Caribbean, with Calgary-based Canadian Utilities, which is also active in Canada's North, Mexico, Australia, and Puerto Rico. Under the agreement, Emera will acquire Canadian Utilities and ATCO Limited, which owns a controlling stake in Canadian Utilities, while ATCO's industrial services business will be spun out as a new public company to its existing shareholders that will be led by ATCO CEO Nancy Southern. Researchers at the University of Cambridge are asking for help from anglers in Nova Scotia as they work to determine whether a transmissible cancer affecting brown bullhead catfish has spread from Vermont to Nova Scotia. Zoe Clark, a postdoctoral researcher at the British University, was looking for evidence in New Brunswick this summer and has now set her sights on Nova Scotia. The cancer that causes dark spots or lumps on the catfish was found in Lake Memramcook, which straddles the border between Canada and the United States, almost 15 years ago. There is no evidence that the cancer in the fish can be spread to humans, but eating fish with the spots or lumps isn't recommended. For CKDU, I'm Jenna McConnell.
1: Good day, this is meteorologist Will Flood here with your Halifax forecast. Wednesday, October 7th, mainly sunny and a high temperature of 14 degrees and a UV index of 4. That's going to be around a 45-minute sunburn time. Wednesday night, clear skies and a low temperature of 8 degrees. Thursday, October 8th, a mix of sun and clouds with 30% chance of showers and a high temperature of 19 degrees. Thursday night, clearing skies and a low temperature of 9 degrees. Have a great day and enjoy the weather.
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6: Tanet e, sezi lila gilde siriti, se no bezi Cindy Kenny gilde hiriti, se ta bezi Bill gilde hiriti, sine ejon sombake se kineshon, sombake tiat e, se sotine ke satu tsekinde, sine hiji, se ga go genete denekede. My name is Lila Gilde. I'm a singer-songwriter from Yellowknife, Northwest Territories. My mom and dad are Cindy and Bill Gilde, a Dene woman and a mullah or settler man who met and married in the small Clinchon community of Edzo back in 1972 and live here in Yellowknife to this day. My grandparents were Marianne and Joe Kenny from Delaunay, Northwest Territories, and Bill and Joan Gilde from London, Ontario. I live in Yellowknife, which is the capital city of the Northwest Territories, which we also call Denende in our language, the land of the people. It stretches from the 60th parallel and our southernmost community of Fort Smith all the way to Borden Island at the 78th parallel, coming in at a cool 1.35 million square kilometers. Dene territory reaches up to Fort McPherson and Inuvik, where Gwich'in people live in harmony with our neighbors, the Inuvialuit, whose communities stretch further up into the Western Arctic. There are 11 official languages in Northwest Territories, and five of them are Dene languages, the aforementioned Gwich'in, and going south from there you have my language, which is Denekede, formerly known as North Slavey, Dene Jati, formerly known as South Slavey, the Tlinchon language, and Dene Suchline, also known as Chipewyan. Within these language groups are several dialects, and we will dig into those dialects during some of these episodes. My language is Denekede. I did not grow up speaking my language, although it surrounded me when my aunties or uncles visited, when we went to Delaunay for family visits, or when my mom spoke on the phone to our family.
7: The language sits in my heart and on my tongue, but learning it was a choice I made later in life. I am not fluent, not even close. It has been difficult to learn as an adult, but I'm really happy that I made the humbling choice. My biggest influence and my first formal language teacher is my cousin Gloria. Gloria Nayeli Gadet is an amazing person, daughter of well-known author and photographer Morris Nayeli and Bernice Nayeli, a longtime teacher. Gloria is the mom of four incredible kids, a grandma to two babies, and she is the first person in the North to teach land-based junior kindergarten, a remarkable program that places kids in a cabin and out on the land to learn traditional skills. The kids call her Miss Gigi, and I thought it would be great to have her as our first guest on the Dena episodes of Words and Culture. And when you're talking with someone you grew up with, we have our own language. Shortcuts with conversation, especially in English, because I didn't grow up speaking Dena Kede, but Gloria did.
8: At school, I remember, and at home, and everywhere we went, even the small kids playing with my friends and my cousins, we only spoke in Dena Kede. I just remember, I think I was fluently until I was 9 years old.
7: Is that when you started English. Speaking English?
8: Yeah, little bit by little. I couldn't explain how to translate to what we're trying to say in English back then. Grade 3, grade 2, they had... they're pulling kids from our class, and they said, special stuff. So I think, and I was like thinking in my own way, it's like, why am I not special?
7: Oh, oh my God.
8: Later on, it was for special needs.
7: Oh.
8: And then I told my cousin, I told her that, and she said, I don't know, they picked me. I didn't need it. She was just laughing, and now she's like, we're talking about the back then where we were like, we didn't understand.
7: It's the nuance of language.
8: Yeah. Right?
7: It goes the opposite way for me. Like if you put an apostrophe in the word, in a word, it changes the entire meaning of it. Like, beta mm-hmm. is your father, mm-hmm. Or uncle. Beta means because, right?
8: Yeah because.
7: Like, that's like the one example I could think of off the top of my head, but there's so many more, especially tonally, like ze and ze.
8: Yes.
7: Ze, like ze said ze means my heart, but said ze means my gum.
8: There's all different kind of words to describe things.
7: Yes.
8: Yeah. And going back, it was easy for me.
7: Yeah.
8: You see it around, you see it in the gathering, you see it at home. So mm-hmm. it's easy for me back then, but when I hear it now, it's so, some of them I don't understand because it was so old, old way, like old slavey back then.
7: Yeah.
8: So we don't usually use that right now. I don't use it. Tlewete means gathering
7: together. Yes.
8: So it's like those kind of words that we don't barely use it.
7: Gloria mentioned slavey. Slavey is what the Dena used to be called. But it wasn't our name for ourselves or our language. It was imposed upon us by French traders who were guided into our territory by our southern Cree neighbors and called us Awokanak, as they sometimes raided and enslaved our people. This was never our name for ourselves, and our people were not an enslaved people. But as sometimes happens, a misnomer gets recorded and then snowballs. And now, in the last 20 years, we are finally starting to reclaim our names and place names. Some elders and even younger people still default to calling it slavey, and that is okay. Change takes time.
8: When me and the girls were talking, like how we understood our way, mm-hmm. our new version of Dena Kede, and mm-hmm. we normally use every day.
7: Mm-hmm.
8: Like, I don't use it every day unless I see my people, my community, right?
7: Yeah. Yeah, and we live in Yellowknife. Like, our language, Denekade. That's not where our language comes from. So even the Yellow Knives, like who speak Willide, or the Tlinchon that live here, mm-hmm. it's different language than ours.
9: Yes.
7: Similar, still Dene language. I want you to tell me a little bit about your job because it's so interesting.
8: So my job is like a land-based teacher for junior kindergarten. So this is the first year they're opening that kind of teaching. It's all in Willide Yati. So Willide Yati is between Tlinchon language. Mm-hmm. So some words are the same and some are not the same.
7: Yeah.
8: So I can read it, but sometimes I can't say it like normally.
7: Yeah.
8: So I have to read it on a paper to understand it.
7: So you're multilingual, actually.
8: Which I'm trying.
7: Like you're yeah. like tri or quadrilingual.
8: Yeah, I really want to learn Willide and Tlinchon.
7: Yeah.
8: So I have a friend in Tlinchon, and what I told him is like, can you speak Tlinchon to me and I'll speak Dene to you? See if we can do it. He said, yeah, let's try.
7: Yeah.
8: Nothing happened. We couldn't do it because I said that was my goal.
7: Yeah.
8: Is to translate into different language, see if we can try to do that.
7: Yeah.
8: So it's pretty hard.
7: It's some similar sounds, but even the numbers are, even the numbers are different, right? Like said differently.
8: Mm-hmm.
7: I know I was just in Fort Simpson in Kidlikoin, and they count differently. Like it's similar to our counting, but
8: yeah,
7: like kind of different. So
8: yes.
7: Yeah. I was just saying right before this, before we started recording, like when I thought about interviewing you, it was in the, because you're my language teacher, you're, mm-hmm. you know, you're, you agreed to become my language teacher, but actually the first time we kind of like collaborated on language was for my record. I started writing, I really wanted to write songs in Denekade, mm-hmm. and I thought, oh, who's musical that is also fluent and also has poetry in them? And mm-hmm. I thought of you immediately, and you were like, oh, I guess so. What did you think when I first asked you?
8: I was somewhat excited and somewhat right away I thought of my family history.
7: Yeah.
8: As my dad wrote a book, and he's a storyteller, and my grandpa is a storyteller, and I must have had it that I want to express where I am, where my grounds are.
7: Mm-hmm.
8: So when you told me, I was like, oh, I'm so excited. See how maybe this is how my language will start to be more and more. The first thing I think of is like the kids' music. That's how the language starts too.
7: Yeah.
8: So that was very exciting to start with music.
7: Yeah.
8: It was easy for you too and you pick it up really fast
7: mm-hmm.
8: with music.
7: Yeah.
8: I noticed that.
7: Yeah.
8: Yeah.
7: And then the CBC Music Class Challenge called us and said, we really want a Dene language song for the music class challenge. They called me and I was like, oh, well, I have to write this with Gloria. So
8: and we did it pretty quick.
7: We did it quickly. Yeah. And now it's like been sung by hundreds of thousands of kids.
8: I know. I was so happy. I was like, yes. I teared up when I watched like Winnipeg or their school was singing it. I was like, oh my God, this can really be like children's song, can really teach the children how to speak their language.
7: Yeah.
8: Even somebody that doesn't speak my language can say our words. And that's really like hit me.
7: And then the MAP program came up and mm-hmm. I asked you to be my mentor. Why did you say yes to doing that?
10: When I first heard about the Mentor Apprentice Program, or MAP, I knew I wanted Gloria to be my mentor. MAP is a government-funded program that pairs fluent speakers with committed language learners, like me, to learn their Indigenous language. We spent a year getting together each week to study basic things, counting, daily conversational terms, relationships, and activities. It's a unique approach to language learning that relies on self-motivation and really on the knowledge and the generosity of the mentor. I wanted to know why Gloria agreed to be my mentor.
8: I feel like you come from my family background, and your mom is fluent in Dene Kedé, and you raised up here, and you're very talented music. And I thought, yeah, it would be a gift to give you a language that you want to be where your mom comes from. That's what I felt. I think you should have that language because it's strong. Even when you're speaking of it, it's a strong language. I can't say it in English because it's not strong.
7: Mm.
8: So I want you to feel that strong connection with your background, where your mom comes from, and your grandpa. And that's when you feel that language when you're... And I know you understand that, like, sometimes us girls, we talk about it and we're like, we have tears with it. It's a strong connection too.
7: Mm-hmm.
8: So that's why I said yes, because me too, I need to learn to speak more and more and more in where I'm come from, because I don't live in Delaney and I teach in Yellowknife.
7: Mm.
8: So it's, and I always remember that, go forward and try to do new things.
7: Mm. Yeah.
8: And then that's an option for me too.
7: Mm.
8: So I'm glad I took it with you.
7: Yeah.
8: And you did really well.
7: See,
8: it was fun.
7: I came out knowing how to count to 10 for sure. But also it's good to know more than just saying ketele. It meant a lot to me. Like, yeah. That's, you know, it's so difficult to kind of, like, mom never taught us how to speak. And I wondered why for so many years. But I think ultimately it's because she went to residential school and, you know, somewhere in there, it was kind of like instilled in them that their language, that our language, like, second best. And so I think she felt that to just, like, really nurture us in English and just push us forward that way would be the best for us.
8: Mm-hmm.
7: And then later, I think she felt sorry about that. Like, mm-hmm. she regretted that decision.
8: Yeah.
7: And then my dad's not really good with languages. So, he only knows, like, a couple words here and there. So,
8: yeah.
7: It was too difficult for me to ask my mom to teach me because there's a lot of emotional baggage there.
8: Yeah.
7: And so, it felt really good to learn with you. I'm really grateful.
8: Oh, like,
7: because,
8: yeah.
7: you know, as an adult, that's like, yeah. You said it's like who we are, you know, like that, the connection to your roots, and it gives you that, like, base confidence of being a person in the world, and that where you can grow forward, you know?
8: Yeah, and
7: so
8: it's a strong connection too, mm-hmm. with relationship with the land and mm-hmm. the nature and family.
7: Yeah,
8: and I only say that because my dad used to talk to me in the strong words and our language, and it always hits me in the heart. But when it's in English, it doesn't really hit me. So. It's kind of like how I see it too in our language.
7: Yeah.
8: It's like...
7: Natse.
8: Mm-hmm. It means strong.
7: Mm-hmm.
8: I'm willing to teach, like, and when I go to school, the children, they're only 4 years old, 16 of them. So I was like, how am I going to do this? So I made a song. And in the morning is like, they sing it with me. It's like, good morning, how are you? I'm fine. And then they clap, I'm fine. I hope that you are too. And then they say, masicho, danete, danete, sega kagonezo. So they sing it every morning.
7: Oh,
8: like,
7: my gosh, that's so nice.
8: So it's like... That's the one that, like, when we were singing, I was like, I have to keep putting little songs together where,
7: yeah.
8: But it's now I have to try to do it in Will-A-Day because I'm learning too in Will-A-Day.
7: And we're sitting on Will-A-Day territory.
8: Yeah.
7: Do you speak Dene Kedé with your kids?
8: Yes and no.
7: Mm-hmm.
8: I'm from Dene, like the Dalene Gotine, and their dad is speaks English more, but he understood slavery. He was raised in Satu, so his parents were fluently Dene Kede. So, but he was raised as like residential too. So I told my kids like same thing. I think about it too. It's today's world is like, oh, school.
9: And hockey.
8: And they're all around by English. And sometimes I say little words and I talk to them and they pick it up. Like when I drive truck and I said, "Dana sile," there's nothing. And they say, "Dana sile," like they'll copy me.
9: Yeah.
8: So, but I was like telling my daughter and she was like, "Mom, like I want to get a dictionary to speak more and more." I said, "Yes, we'll try." But it's so easy to pull back to English. So easy. She's only 17 and she noticed that. That mom, like, I want to speak my language. In my heart, I'm sad that I never did that. But now that I know that it's like our language is disappearing, and I feel like, how can we make it strong? Not only my home, but my kids comes from home and I should be responsibility for that. But outside world.
9: Yeah.
8: Like schools and...
9: Yeah.
8: I know Delaney is strong with Dene Kede school, but Yellowknife is in Willowday, so it's a mix.
9: Yeah, and it's changed so much in Delaney too. When I grew up here, well, first of all, I was in Edzo until I was 5, and I kind of spoke Tlincho, like little baby Tlincho, with my friends. And then we moved here. It's not, like, you don't usually hear much Dene language spoken around sometimes here and there, or if you go to Bechokon or like, you know, but in Dene, I remember when we would visit, it's all Dene Kede. Everybody from old to baby speaks Dene Kede. Now you hear more English with the younger kids. You know, I grew up not learning our language, but you and all of our cousins that grew up in Dene all are fluent. Like everybody, even like 10 years younger than us, 15 years younger, they're all fluent. Yeah. How do you see that changing? Like when you go home?
8: I feel like my cousins are like what, in their early 30s?
9: Yeah, early 20s.
8: Thank you, cousins. They're like, I know they grew up in Dene Kede, but when they're speaking to me, they're in English. So their language, the young youth, their language changed already. Even though they know they can speak it, but then they're fluently like, and then I'll speak in my own language. They understood it. But I couldn't understood like why this happened so quick for them. And like right now, it's like the world's changing and our whole surrounding is changing with games, whatever, like internet, everything.
9: And they lose that richness you're talking about.
8: We
9: like
8: don't
9: that nuance, that richness of like culture, meaning, the depths of meaning, the words that are disappearing.
8: We need to, like, when I look at it, we need to do more cultural stuff with these youth. Go out on the land, take them in hunting, and the people that speak it, like, I was ice fishing and I was jiggling fish and I said, "Oh, sapa daichu, daichu," I said, and then my dad said, corrected me, he said, "Daichu zidila wichu." He said, "Daichu means you're catching it with your hand, but wichu means hook."
9: Oh, wow.
8: So I spoke, my language started to change a little bit more and more. So I noticed that right away when my dad corrected me. And so I was like, okay, now I understood that these youth, our language already changed before me.
9: And it's almost like it takes so much effort to be able to learn it now, especially if we don't learn it as a child, right? versus the way that you grew up in immersion, you know, like just everybody spoke. It was just the language. It wasn't, you know, a big deal, right?
8: And they get shy about it.
9: Yeah.
8: I noticed that my kids, like my one of the kids is like trying to speak. It's like the IED, and it's like, and he's like shy about it because it's not normal for them.
9: Yeah.
8: It's never been spoken.
9: Yeah.
8: That's where the music came in. They're not shy at all. They're just singing it away.
9: Oh my gosh. It was so nice to go to Delaney and sing. And all these kids are coming up saying, sing Masitsiniwe, sing Masitsiniwe. Like, there was like 20, 30, 40 of them. Like, oh my gosh, they love it.
8: Okay. Yeah. So that was fun to do. Like, I was like so happy when they told us, like, oh, they're singing it every day. It's like, I was like, oh, amazing. I want to see, like, now you witness how they're singing it, and that's fluently.
9: Yeah.
8: I'm so glad that we did that.
9: Yeah.
8: So
9: me too. Yeah.
8: Yeah.
9: But I think you're right. Like, I think music does have a power to, like, people learn it in a different part of their brain too. Mm-hmm. And so, yeah, we should write more kid songs.
8: Okay.
9: Deal.
10: We end our visit with Cousin Gloria feeding me some caribou she has been simmering in her crock pot. It's the perfect way to finish

0: you're singing with their language. It's like, oh my goodness. It's like, oh,
1: oh my gosh. My, oh, it was Auntie Jane was like, oh, it's so good. You're singing in Denikadé. She's like, maybe someday you'll just only sing in Denikadé. I'm like, baby steps.
0: Baby steps.
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11: We have country songs. 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
10: Tune in if you can. We love you. Bye-bye.

Okay, so this is a Cree syllabic song. I call it the Cree syllabic scat. So I go through the whole syllables of the Cree language as well as all the vowels.

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1: 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Fire Prevention Week is officially underway across the Atlantic region. This year's theme focuses on lithium-ion batteries. Nova Scotia's government says residents can safely juice up lithium-ion batteries by using the proper charging cords and unplugging them once batteries are full. Fire officials add you should avoid charging devices on the bed. Fire Prevention Week goes until Saturday. Emera Inc. and Canadian Utilities Limited are joining up in an all-stock merger, forming an energy powerhouse worth $72 billion that would rank among the continent's largest utilities. The company brings together the Halifax-based utility, which also has operations in the United States and the Caribbean, with Calgary-based Canadian Utilities.

0: abilities, which is also active in Canada's north, Mexico, Australia, and Puerto Rico. Under the agreement, Emera will acquire Canadian Utilities and ATCO Limited, which owns a controlling stake in Canadian Utilities, while ATCO's industrial services business will be spun out as a new public company to its existing shareholders that will be led by ATCO CEO Nancy Southern. Researchers at the University of Cambridge are asking for help from anglers in Nova Scotia as they work to determine whether a transmissible cancer affecting brown bullhead catfish has spread from Vermont to Nova Scotia. Zoe Clark, a postdoctoral researcher at the British University, was looking for evidence in New Brunswick this summer and has now set her sights on Nova Scotia. The cancer that causes dark spots or lumps on the catfish was found in Lake Memramcook, which straddles the border between Canada and the United States, almost 15 years ago. There is no evidence that the cancer in the fish can be spread to humans, but eating fish with the spots or lumps isn't recommended. For CKDU, I'm Jenna McConnell.
1: Good day, this is meteorologist Will Flood here with your Halifax forecast. Wednesday, October 7th, mainly sunny and a high temperature of 14 degrees and a UV index of 4. That's going to be around a 45-minute sunburn time. Wednesday night, clear skies and a low temperature of 8 degrees. Thursday, October 8th, a mix of sun and clouds with 30% chance of showers and a high temperature of 19 degrees. Thursday night, clearing skies and a low temperature of 9 degrees. Have a great day and enjoy the weather.
2: 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Lebe kan ni

0: doing it.
1: Have you? And welcome, Igwe. I just want to tell you that we are enjoying your music and you are welcome back. And I know that this time around, you are going to surprise all of us. God bless you. I like you. I like your energy. I want to greet you. I want to tell you that I enjoy all your distance very much. And God bless you and you go higher. Thank you very much. And God bless you.
2: Thank you. And you. Thank you so much for tuning into the Off Kilter Show with your host and best friend, DJ Ubuntu. It's my favorite time of the week. It feels good to be back. I hope you are having a wonderful day. But even if your day has not been wonderful, I'm here to make you feel a little bit better. I'm here to take any smile you might have, turn it upside down, make you feel pretty dope. That's what I'm here to do. Okay, let's just get into the music because, man, we're in for a ride. People like us do things like this.

Rena, CKDU 8.1. It's so solemn, it's so beautiful. Let's keep it going. Ibanoi. This one is from Mayoni Skills and Zix Bantwini. 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

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Okay,

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This is Bobby M, Deep Essentials, Hype Soul. They call this one Oya. Let's go.

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Oya means, you know what? I don't really know how to define Oya. Oya means it's time. Are you ready? On your marks, get set, go Oya. Like, get ready to move. Let's get in groove. Let's move. Oya now. Oya. Oya. It's kind of like a prompt to do the thing. I'm ready to go. Yeah, I'll make you go now. So, like, I don't even know which language it is. I don't know, yeah, it's, maybe it's Yoruba, though. Maybe it's Yoruba, I don't know. This is Off Kilter Show with your host and best friend, DJ Boots. 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

Rancido, Afichura, and Bonchapa. Of course, it also has Idir Aziz. Kibe. I mean, if you say this in a funny way, it means something else, but we're not going to say that here on the Off Culture Show. 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

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We are now. Keep it going.

Afrochura, Bonjapa, ID Aziz, Kibe, Kibe. I hope you're feeling a little bit better. I hope you're feeling the vibe. 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

feel like a soft landing. Thank you so much for hanging out with me. Thank you so much for spending this time with me. The Off Kilter Show with your host and best friend DJ Ubuntu is nothing without you. So from the depths of my heart, from the bottom of my soul, thank you. Oshé, sesongo, arigato. All of the thank yous, man. Really, really grateful, because without you, this show is not happening. Thank you so much for hanging out with me. Thank you so much for showing up. Thank you so much for always being there. Thank you so much for making me, giving me a reason to show up week after week after week after week. I have to clear away, go back to the lab to cook up some magic and be back here next week. But don't worry, man. Don't miss me too much. But if you miss me, you know how we do now. 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

0: 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Okay.
1: Yeah. Even if you've had a negative experience, let me tell you, the heavier side is always the good side. You know, the heavier side on the scale of love is the good side. Okay. I'm DJ Ubuntu. Thank you so much for hanging out with me. Ubuntu means I am because you are. We are all here to take care of each other. But remember this, you can't pour if your cup is empty. So make sure you fill up your cup. Then you have something to give. Because if you don't, exactly. Be sure to check this week's video of the week on our Facebook page at Dolph Kilter Show. We're back before you know it. The next show is queued up here on CKDU 88.1. Gotta go. Let's do this. Never ever forget, Black Lives Matter. We out.
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Hello, everyone, and welcome to another episode of Flowchart with me, your host, Laura. This is the show where every week I like to explore a new genre and give a little background on the who, what, where, why, and I don't know, sometimes the how, I guess. Today's episode was an emergency pivot because I've been listening to a lot of new releases this year. And this week, I was just served a little platter of albums that all kind of sounded the same. And I was like, wait, I think I have to talk about this. It's not very often on this show that I get to talk about microgenres that are peaking in popularity at this current moment. So I decided to strike while the iron was hot and do this episode before we all get totally sick of this music, because I think that that moment is probably coming pretty soon. At least for me, I think it is. I'm getting a little worn out. The first song we heard today was CFCF with Kiss Me, which maybe doesn't really fit with everything else, but it came out this year, as did every other track on this playlist, give or take maybe one song. The focus for the rest of the songs is going to be 2026 releases that are an extremely club-friendly release from a pop artist, and B, heavily 2000s slash indie sleaze slash Eurodance inspired. And I already did an episode on this sort of thing last year, and I gotta say, much harder to do last year than it is now. I think I had my finger on the pulse for picking that as an emerging modern sound. And now before we get too into this, I just need to say I'm not a professional. These are not scientific observations. I did absolutely no research on this, but I do have ears and basic pattern recognition skills. So let's get back into this with an album that I think is kind of at the forefront of this movement. That would be Slater's Worst Girl in America. This is Old Flings with a dollar sign at the end, because why wouldn't it?

That was Horse Girl with Hands, Hands, Hands. You're listening to Flowchart here on CKDU, and I'm your host, Laura. And tonight I'll be guiding us through an entire hour of only 2026 releases that are heavily 2000s club dance inspired music, which I will prove to you over the course of this next hour as being the dominating sound of pop music this year and possibly the whole decade. Yet to see. My evidence for that song is that it sounds just like Stereo Love by Edward Maya. It's very Romanian coded. This isn't really a this year specific thing. I just have really seen the bubble inflating now. This has really been brewing since at least 2024. I've mentioned on this show, if you use the internet at all, you've probably heard so much talk about, you know, quote unquote, indie sleaze revival in 2003 or 2004. And people were kind of saying, oh, you know, never really caught on like I thought it would. Well, I guess people just needed time in the studio because here it all is. And it's not just my assumption. Almost all of these albums include a description that either mentions 2000s or sleazy. Wow, what a crazy coincidence. You are all thinking the same thing at the same time. The next song is from Rebecca Black's new album, which at the time that I listened to it, I was kind of like, ugh, are we still like all doing this 2000s sleazy club thing? And then I listened to a bunch of other new albums. I was like, wow, okay, we definitely are. And I think that I need to talk about it. The song is also loosely inspired by Lady Gaga's fiance, Michael Polanski. This is Rebecca Black with Michael.

Welcome back to Flowchart on CKDU. I'm your host, Laura, and that was Rebecca Black with Michael. This week's episode is focused on music that was released this year. That is a 2000s-inspired club pop album. I know this is not a very efficient way of describing this, but I don't really have anything better. The internet hasn't decided a much more concise term for it, so that's what I'm working with here. And it used to be hard to get these, but we live in the post-Brat economy now. Everyone's making a club album, except for Charlie XCX, but we'll get to that later. A few months ago, I watched a video from Resident Advisor, which is a publication for DJs and fans of dance music, and it was asking, what is the sound of the 2020s in dance music? And the answer that this video said was basically, there isn't one. Now I'm saying, yes, there is, and this is it. I have a few theories on why this is happening now. Again, this is based on no research, just my general assumptions, but I feel that people will probably agree with me. A, everyone wants their Brat Summer moment. I think a lot of pop music is just kind of waiting to see what Charlie XCX does and then doing that. And people do want to go to the club after COVID, so there's a market for it. B, most of these artists have been making music for like 10 years and have only had stan Twitter fans. Now they're breaking into the main cultural zeitgeist and they need music that plays well at the gay club. And C, people are really depressed about how the internet is kind of gutted and tech companies are trying to extract every last dollar out of you. So instead of moving forward, people are regressing into this time of a sort of online innocence. Personally, I know a lot of people say they miss Instagram from 10 years ago where it felt casual. And to those people, I would say that nostalgia is completely clouding your judgment. And Instagram was way more serious back then than it could ever be now. And I am certain that you cared at the time a lot more about Instagram likes than you ever do now. Now, let's get on to the next song. This is 84, 85, and Danny Brown with GIRL.

That was Tyga and Boys Noize with Hot Wife. Now, I wouldn't say Tyga counts as a C-list pop girly, but, you know, we have restrictions here. I have quotas to fill. Plus, it does feature Boys Noize, which is like peak indie sleaze. So it counts to me. Under the umbrella, it goes. As I was collecting songs for this, I just kept really validating to myself that this was really everywhere in a certain semi-underground pop scene. So it'll be really everywhere in like 4 months to, I don't know, 2 years. They'll probably just keep dragging the corpse around. And by then, all of these people will have way moved on to something else. I also have a prediction for what will be the new big thing in 2027. And I do have some evidence for my claim. This is really proven by Charlie XCX's new release, an entire album rollout, where she's saying the dance floor is dead and now rock music is where it's at. So with this in mind, I do strongly believe that the next big thing for pop artists is going to be releasing a shoegaze album. Big quotation marks around shoegaze, maybe lightly inspired by shoegaze, maybe just indie rock. And I'm going to take that even a step further and say that in 2028, 2029, it's going to be industrial music. And if that comes true, I said it here first. So let's present some of my examples for the indie rock theory, at least. None for industrial yet, but I have my ears open. Now, I do have new Charlie in the mix, but first, this is Kim Petras from her new album, Detour. My friend sent me a text being like, did you listen to Autobahn? And I was like, Autobahn, like the seminal album by Kraftwerk? Of course I've listened to Autobahn. Why are you texting me about this? She was like, no, from Kim Petras's Detour. And that entire album really does fall squarely under this category that I've discussed. But this song is a bit of an anomaly. So it's really proving my prediction here, which has not yet come true. But as we will all see in the future, absolutely will. This song has a little bit of strong language in it. So if that's something that does not interest you, it's going to be about 4.5 minutes. This is Kim Petras with Autobahn.

I'll buy a smile, I'll buy some jewelry, a personality, a whole backstory. Card declined. Let's go shopping, I'll buy a handbag, I'll buy some perfume, a mahjong sofa, a new apartment, j'ai le coutre, a whole new life. Card declined. Let's go shopping. Let's go shopping. Let's go shopping. Let's go shopping. Let's go shopping. Let's go shopping. Let's go shopping. Let's go shopping. Let's go shopping. Let's go shopping. Let's go shopping. Let's go shopping. Let's go shopping. Let's go shopping. Let's go shopping. Let's go shopping. Let's go shopping. Let's go shopping. Let's go shopping. Let's go shopping. Let's go shopping. Let's go shopping. Let's go shopping. Let's go shopping. Let's go shopping. Let's go shopping. Let's go shopping. Let's go shopping. Let's go shopping. Let's go shopping. Let's go shopping. Let's go shopping. Let's go shopping. Let's go shopping. Let's go shopping. Let's go shopping. Let's go shopping. Let's go shopping. Let's go shopping. Let's go shopping. Let's go shopping. Let's go shopping. Let's go shopping. Let's go shopping. Let's go shopping. Let's go shopping. Let's go shopping. Let's go shopping.

0: That was Charlie XCX with Card Declined. Now, I'm taking us on a bit of a sidetrack where I present my evidence for my prediction for the next big thing in pop, which is basically shoegaze for people who spend a lot of time on Pinterest. I'm just popping back in to introduce the next track and to give you a strong language warning, which I forgot to do earlier. So for the next 3.5 minutes, there will be a bit of strong language used. With that in mind, this is Kalayla with Going Down.
1: Good.

That was Fuckers with Lucky. Welcome back to Flowchart here on CKDU. I'm your host, Laura, and I'm taking us through 1 hour of, again, this is the working title for this, but 2026 albums that are mid-2000s inspired club pop slash still leaning into indie sleaze. I'm sorry, I know that was very long-winded. So this is one of the groups alongside The Dare and Frost Children and Voice Noise that are big producers for this sound. So if you agree with me that a lot of this episode has been very similar, I mean, the receipts, they don't lie. And while I'm presenting theories, I'm going to shoehorn in this one. My other theory is that the artist Fuckers, they are the artist behind Squarespace's new ad campaign song about their domain name. I really can't prove this, and I've tried to Google it, and there's no evidence. I'm really curious. I want to know, because if it's not them, I think they deserve some royalties for that one. If you have Tubi and you've seen this ad, let me know what you think, because they sound really similar. Okay, off of that tangent, I have a couple songs left for today. This is also from CFCF, which is the same as the first song that I played today, but it has a different feature artist, and I like it. So, you know, in the playlist, it goes. Again, I have quotas to fill here, people. This is CFCF featuring Dance Art Center with Love Took Root.

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You're listening to Flowchart here on CKDU. I have a couple more tracks for us, but before we get into that, I do just want to remind everyone about the CKDU annual general meeting that is happening on October 15th at 6:30, I want to say. My thing's not loading. Yep, 6:30, October 15th at the Student Union Building. If you have thoughts on CKDU, let us know what you think, because we love feedback here at CKDU. And campus community radio means community, so it's good to engage with it. On that note, I've got two more songs, but we'll go through one first. This is Blue Hawaii with Feeling Celebrated. We got the DJ Kirby remix on that one.

That was Blue Hawaii with Feeling Celebrated. That's the DJ Kirby mix. There's only a few minutes left of today's episode, so I'm going to say my goodbyes. Thank you so much for listening. I really hope that you feel like you might have learned something. I don't know. Sometimes I like come with these genres and I'm like, everyone already knows about this. And maybe if you listen to a lot of new pop releases, which is maybe not that high of a percentage of people who listen to this show, maybe you're not surprised by this at all. But if this is new to you, I hope that you appreciated the pattern connecting that we did here today. I really felt like Charlie Day in that one scene from Always Sunny in Philadelphia, where he's putting up like the postcards on the cork board, putting the red string between it. I'm like, it's all connected. Oh my God. Everyone knows everything that's going on here. So I'll see you guys here next week. Same time, 6 o'clock, Wednesday nights. Big City Beats is going to be on next. And so you know what to do. Keep them dials turned to 88.1 FM. I have one song left that I'm going to squeeze in here that has nothing to do with anything else that has been played tonight, but this is a 2026 release, so you know I'm going for credit on that one. This is a little more chill comparatively in terms of wall of synth, and I think it will usher in Big City Beats quite nicely. So this is Octa Octa with Keep Pressing On.

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1: 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Julia!

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2: 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Now you have to watch out when folk are playing house.

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Open it up. All right, there we go, man. What's good, y'all? Welcome, welcome, welcome to the Black Power Hour. I go by the name of Israel. I'm holding it down with the music, you know what I mean? Bringing y'all the vibes for the next hour or so. I got to cut a little short this evening, but